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0: watching that session go down live in studio, they really let it rip. We were all just like, yeah, this is the stuff. The band out of Dublin, they are called Florence Road. That is Hanging Out to Dry, and that puts the wraps on this mini concert for Sense of Place Dublin. Their new EP is called Spring Forward. It is out now. Huge thanks to Florence Road. Up next, a session from 2019 with another Dublin band, complete with full-throated Irish accents. That's when we get back to World Cafe.
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3: 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First Presbyterian Church is holding their annual rummage sale. 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
4: Welcome back. It's World Cafe. I am Kaleo, and the band you're about to hear from is called Pillow Queens. In 2019, during our last visit to Dublin, we caught word of their delightfully scrappy approach to pop punk, their clever lyrics, and the fact that they sing with these really full-on Irish accents. Yeah, that's the only way to describe it. The band was originally formed in 2016, and they have put out three full-length albums, including 2024's Name Your Sorrow. But at the time we recorded this session, they'd only released two EPs. Then World Cafe host Talia Schlanger spoke with the band from Windmill Lane Studios in their home of Dublin. And they start us off with a live rendition of the song Favorite. It's Pillow Queens on World Cafe.

0: recorded live, the band Pillow Queens. That was taped in Dublin at Windmill Lane Studios back in 2019 with former Cafe host Talia Schlanger. Huge thanks to the band and the band teasing new music imminently. Looking forward to it. More World Cafe to come. Stay close.
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0: Welcome back. It's World Cafe. I am Kaleo. Hope you're enjoying our sense of place coverage from Dublin. You can check out what we've done so far at worldcafe.org. Back into music with Brandi Carlile. 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

0: Feel Hope Coming. It's Alabama Shakes back together. Long-awaited third album is out in the universe now. It's called I Must Be Dreaming. Coming up live from the archives, featuring the first Western band to play the Great Wall of China. That's next on World Cafe.
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0: Welcome back to World Cafe, and we are in the middle of our Sense of Place series on Dublin, which means we've been rebroadcasting some of our sessions from the first time we made our way over to Ireland back in 2019. And one of the sessions I really enjoyed hearing was the Chieftains, a very interesting band, a very interesting history. Paddy Maloney, what a character. But yeah, they were the first Western band to play the Great Wall of China. Their instruments went up to the International Space Station. Very, very cool. We had the chance at Windmill Lane Studios to hear the Chieftains play this one for us live. It's Rocky Road to Dublin here on The Cafe. Shame.

0: Originally from Ireland, it is Fontaines D.C. with Marianne. The band calls London home these days, and they've got a new record due out October 16th called Dopamine Chamber. Stay close to some more music coming your way in just a minute on World Cafe.
1: 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The 58th Annual Apple and Pork Festival is coming back to the C.H. Moore Homestead DeWitt County Museum. It's on September 26th and the 27th, 9 a.m. to 5 p.m. both days. There will be lots of old-fashioned apple and pork foods, tours of the mansion, a flea market, and more. 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
0: Welcome back. It's World Cafe. The band This Is Lorelei. That's Nate Amos's solo project. The band has a new record called The Singer in My Band, and I feel like this is a good place to jump on board if you aren't familiar with This Is Lorelei. I think Nate Amos is one of the best songwriters out right now. And this new song is part of the road travelogue that informed the new record, The Singer in My Band. It's called Billy Came Back. This is Lorelei on World Cafe.

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1: And she wasn't a bad person just because she couldn't look after me. She had many successful relationships, just not necessarily with her children. My mother was getting more and more into drink at the time. So I kind of understood that she would top herself up every day. And if I phoned her at 10 o'clock in the morning, I'd probably get someone who I can have a decent conversation with. If I phoned at 11 o'clock in the morning, it would be rambling. And so I was very careful about when I phoned.
2: She then had a cancer diagnosis. How did that unravel within this very particular context of this relationship?
1: So her cancer diagnosis came quite early in my life. She had breast cancer. She did a double mastectomy and she dealt with it. But in the period leading up to me creating Park Run, cancer reappeared in her life. She hides just how serious the diagnosis is. And I don't know that she's been asked to go to a hospice.
2: We're talking about palliative care. The end of her life.
1: Yes. So I got a phone call from my mother's sister. My mother has taken the situation into her own hands. She doesn't want to go into a hospice. She had taken her life. And these are the things that I had to discover.
2: And how do you feel about that relationship with your mother today?
1: I mean, there's no more questions that I can get answers to. And it is what it is. You know, I think about it always. I think about it often. If I had said to her, "Why did you abandon us?" I imagine she would have replied, "No, I didn't." And there would be no reflection, self-reflection of the fact that she had actually abandoned us. Mm. It was just simply, she had to do the right thing for herself.
2: She just had a very different perspective.
1: Yeah.
2: You'd been through this horrible set of circumstances. Your personal life in many ways was really difficult. In this time, were you still finding solace in running?
1: Very interesting you should say that, because this was the 2000s. I was 40 years old. This stage, I've lost all the relationships I've had. Every single relationship that I'd had, including my divorce, ran out of legs very, very quickly. I was searching for a new career. And it was really hard. It took 3 or 4 months for me to get back into a role. But at the same time, I knew I needed running. And I found this local club who had a social club with a running problem. And I thought that was perfect. So I joined them and I started to really enjoy my running again, so much so that I discovered I was still quite good at it. So I decided at the time that what I wanted to do was to achieve a goal that I had set myself many, many years before, which I'd fallen slightly short of, and that was the marathon.
2: The London Marathon.
1: Yeah. And I started a training program up to about close to 100 miles in a week. And I was doing pretty well. And halfway through, I was turning a corner and it was a completely off-road cross-country run. And my dog ran in front of me and he tripped me. I did a big somersault, landed on my back. And unbeknownst to myself, I had done some internal injury.
2: Serious damage.
1: Yeah. I went to see someone who found that I'd completely torn my hamstring. I had a hernia and my abdomen was completely torn. And basically he said, "You're not going to run it for another year now. It's going to take that
2: a
1: long."
2: A year.
1: So I had to give up my hope of running the London Marathon right then and there. And with that came a realization that actually part of my life, which was really, really important to me, the social aspect of being with people that I really cared about and running with and meeting them at the club once a week, that just disappeared in a puff of smoke in front of me right then and there. And I knew I was in trouble because I might have just found new work and I was

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9: This is Morning Edition from NPR News. I'm Michelle Martin.
0: And I'm Steve Inskeep. President Trump's Secretary of the Interior says work will begin in the next 2 weeks on the president's plan for a giant arch in Washington. Doug Burgum posted on social media about plans for excavation work. You dig down for the foundations for a 250-foot-tall structure. But a commission has yet to approve the design. So what's going on here? We've called Emily Badger of the New York Times. Good morning.
10: Good morning, Steve.
0: Okay, so what exactly is the plan, so far as you know?
10: So this was a big surprise yesterday that Secretary Burgum announced this for a couple of reasons. One is that there is an active lawsuit opposing the arch. The administration thinks that that lawsuit should be dismissed, but a judge hasn't actually agreed with that yet. But the bigger issue here is that there are a bunch of steps that the administration has agreed to go through before building the arch, and they simply haven't completed them yet. So they haven't gotten this approval from the National Capital Planning Commission. They haven't completed this process that they're supposed to go through under the National Historic Preservation Act. There are a bunch of kind of lingering, unresolved legal issues. And basically what the administration appears to be saying now is, you know, we don't think that this lawsuit is going to stand in our way. And also, we're just not going to complete all of these other things we said we were going to do. We're just going to go ahead and start building this thing.
0: I am thinking of a tactic that you sometimes hear about from real estate developers. They're told, don't tear down that building, but they just tear it down and say, sue me.

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1: This is WGLT. I'm Lou Winner. In Ukraine, it's been a near week of constant Russian attacks. It's upending the lives of residents in Kyiv and its suburbs. That's in about 15 minutes. Other stories we've got for you today, ISU sees a slight dip in enrollment. Illinois Wesleyan officially opens its new greenhouse for ideas. And the state of Illinois gets another upgrade to its credit rating. You can find more on those and other stories at WGLT.org. It's looking sunny and hot today. We've got a high of around 96. An extreme heat warning is set until 7 o'clock tonight. 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
1: 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When decisions are made by the city of Bloomington or town of Normal, WGLT is there. When violence strikes or housing falls short, WGLT gives you context. When unsung heroes do great things, WGLT shares their stories. From downtown to uptown and across McLean County, WGLT reporters who live in this community report on the stories that matter to you. 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
8: 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Police officers will have an increased presence to enforce sober driving during the campaign.
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12: And I'm Amy Martinez. Sir Kenneth Branagh has played the cowardly wizard Gilderoy Lockhart in Harry Potter, the mustache-wearing detective Hercule Poirot, and of course, the Prince of Denmark.
13: To be or not to be, that is the question.
12: Now Branagh is trading Hamlet for hand-to-hand combat.
14: Where'd you learn to fight like that?
15: None of us escape what we are.
12: Branagh and I spoke about his new film, Mayday, on Apple TV. It's set in the Cold War. A U.S. Navy fighter pilot, played by Ryan Reynolds, is shot down behind enemy lines in the Soviet Union. He's rescued by Branagh's character, an ex-KGB agent with a fondness for the United States. Now, the pilot, Troy, wakes up to find that he's in a cabin decorated with images of Mount Rushmore, the moon landing, and an I Love New York sticker.
16: What is with all the American stuff?
17: All the Buddhism may shock you, but I admire your country very much. Your democracy and your culture and your food. I have never had McDonald's, but I suspect I would love it. You could almost say I am obsessed.
16: Is that right?
17: My dream is to someday live in America. Drive from sea to shining sea in our recreational vehicle.
16: Fun.
12: So, Kenneth, that is actually my retirement dream, is to drive from sea to shining sea in a recreational vehicle. But what makes America so attractive to a Nikolai, or Nick, as you want us to know him as?
18: Well, our story is set in 1987, and so in the pre-digital age, someone like Nick, who has, for reasons we will discover, retired, it would seem, to a far-off region of Russia where he seems to be living a life of isolation. And so the dream of America is brought to him by whatever means, a very many times played cassette, the movie Top Gun.

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1: From the campus of Illinois State University, this is WGLT, and I'm Lou Winner. Illinois Wesleyan University is welcoming students of all majors into its new Greenhouse for Ideas. You can hear about that and other stories in your next WGLT newscast. That's at 7:04. The Trump administration said it will end tax-exempt status for universities that help racial minority students. That story is after that newscast. 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It's looking sunny and hot today. We've got a high of around 96. An extreme heat warning is set until 7 tonight. 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
8: Back to school, but not for AI. From American Public Media, this is Marketplace Tech. I'm Megan McCarty-Carino. New York City Public Schools announced a new policy this week banning the use of AI among elementary and middle school students. This includes companion chatbots and teachers using the tool to grade assignments. Joanna Stern at New Things says the policy is a good start.
9: This is nice that there's the protection within the walls of the school, but what we still don't have is a federal or even statewide real regulation on kids and AI. That's really where I see one of the biggest problems emerging. I mean, this one of the things that I like about the New York City ban is that it says that companionship chatbots are not allowed, right? The idea that you would have a chatbot for a child that you would be talking about something that you talk about more with a friend than say, hey, help me with my math homework. And so I like that they put that in there, but I think that that sort of behavior emerges more at home, whether they're on smartphones or tablets, not in school.
8: Yeah, I also wondered if this is sort of targeting these sort of untested ed tech AI things that are kind of being rolled out. You know, that also seems to be kind of one of the targets of this. Don't test out this AI ed tech on our kids.
9: 100%. And I think when you look at the market share, especially of kind of laptops and devices in the classrooms that are distributed, Google has a big chunk of that with Chromebooks. Google has started to push the Gemini integration, has started to push the AI integration in many digital tools that are very helpful to kids, right? Google Docs being one of them, Google Search being another, right? When you're doing research, this is sort of table stakes for now education in at least in middle school years. And so to draw that line to say, look, we're going to be okay with some digital tools, but we're not okay with tools that are going to do the work for kids. I mean, there was a lot of mention in this too, even by Mayor Mondami in the press conference about how he did not want to lose the struggle for kids to learn. that things shouldn't be easy, that we should be encouraging kids to struggle, to learn, to do certain things. And I think that's just a huge part of what the worry has been about AI and ed tech.
0: I have seen some commentary from sort of tech forward types on social media that this is terrible. You know, this is like banning math and science from school, that kids will be ill prepared for the most important technical change in our lifetimes. What do you think about that reaction?
9: I think there's some fairness to that. I don't know if it does allow for some artificial intelligence specific education, which I do think is really important, right? Learning how to use these tools and also the digital literacy that comes with using the tools. So I don't know how they're going to address that. What I take away from this is we are not going to have AI tools in our math classes, in our writing or our literature classes, and we're going to draw the line there.
0: That's Joanna Stern. She has a newsletter and video series called New Things. This conversation was part of our Tech Week in Review segment. You can find it on our website, marketplace.org/techbites. Jesus Alvarado produced this episode. Erica Soderstrom also produces our show. Gary O'Keefe is our engineer. Daisy Palacios is the supervising producer. Nancy Fargali is the executive producer. I'm Megan McCarty-Carino, and that's Marketplace Tech. This is APM.
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1: 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Bloomington Normal's public media, part of the NPR network. Happy Friday. This is WGLT's Sound Ideas. I'm Lou Winner. Bloomington Normal tourism officials say Route 66 centennial celebrations have boosted out-of-town visits to McLean County by 3% compared to year-to-date figures from last year. Melissa Christman is only a little more than a year into her new job directing the Bloomington Normal Area Convention and Visitors Bureau, or VisitBN. In this Sound Ideas interview with WGLT's Charlie Schlenker, outgoing Bureau Board Chair Beth Wissman and Director Christman say this year has laid the groundwork for growth.
15: So we've spent some time investing into data management tools. We've spent time doing a new strategic plan, which we recently adopted. And we've really invested heavily into Route 66, which I think will really lead us into the future incredibly well. I think we've got some clarity around the type of organization that we want to be. And then, you know, that brings us into the part where we're at now, which is looking forward.
16: I've heard tell that it's a big anniversary year for Route 66.
15: It's just a little 100-year anniversary.
16: You've done a lot to observe that century mark. There have been events and events and events. They've been drawing people. How are you defining whether each one is a success or not, and what is the track record for it?
15: We're about halfway through the centennial year, and one of the things that we've discussed with the board is how impressed we have been with the collaboration across the county, from Chenoa all the way through McLean with Bloomington Normal in between. It's been great to see them all work together. They've all been invested. They've all taken a sense in pride in their Route 66 assets and what those mean to their community. So for me, that's the story that we've kind of benchmarked as our success. We really hope that this year is just the start of more to come, and that the people who experience Route 66 this year will enjoy it so much they'll want to experience it in years to come.
16: Beth Wissman, what does the board want the Convention and Visitors Bureau to become over the next couple, 5 years? Hold the line, custodian of events like the IHSA, Illinois High School Association Championships, and the holiday tourneys, something else, what?
17: I mean, we value all of those things, but we want to be a leader in the visitor economy. We want to be a leader in the region for attracting events, for understanding our relationship with retail and hotels and food and beverage and our funders, whether it's the municipalities that are obviously helping collect the taxes that fund our organization, the state of Illinois. Those are all relationships that we have to have. So, you know, when we're working on grants, when we're working on policy changes or planning for the future, I mean, it's really a first step for this next change. The strategic plan has us thinking very responsibly about our future and, you know, what does sustainability look like financially? What does success look like in attracting visitors? What is a visitor? You know, really understanding it's not just heads and beds. You know, those day trippers are important. Sports, huge for Central Illinois. We have to protect that, but we also have to be realistic. You know, everything's changing, and how we compete with other communities has to change too. Information is more available, data is being used all the time, but also what expenses a CVB is willing to take on in order to host. What's the ROI?
16: You talked about different ways to use data. Melissa, you also mentioned new data tools. Unpack a couple of those and how they're going to be used.
15: We want to really understand who our visitor is and what that person looks like, whether it is somebody coming in for an IHSA event that's coming from somewhere else in the state, how long they're staying, where they're going, or if it is a Route 66 traveler. So we do have those tools now to start building out those visitor profiles so we know who we can future target.
16: What are your priorities for the next couple of years?
15: I really see big opportunities. Sports, I think, I mean, it's huge for Bloomington Normal and McLean County already. I don't see that going anywhere other than up. I think the opportunities are endless. People travel for sports. Families will do anything for their children who are in sports, competing in sports. I do see Route 66 and leisure travel continuing. Our team inherited a great organization that does very well with meetings and conventions. So I think we sustain that and really focus our efforts on building up that sports and leisure tourism market. I wouldn't say we are aiming for bringing in a certain number of events. I would say that we are looking at making sure we're bringing in the right events. If we are getting proposals in for 10 events a year, I wouldn't look at it and say we must bring in five of those. I would look at it and say, which ones are going to fill the most hotel rooms? And if that's just one, we're going to try to do everything we can to bring in that one. Which one's going to bring in the most visitor spending?
16: You mentioned sports as a goal. Sports has been a goal for 20 years.
15: It has.
16: So how is this different?
15: There's so many more sports now than there were 20 years ago. I don't want to talk about something that everybody talks about, but I mean, pickleball is huge, and we have some great facilities that I don't know that we have really reached into their potential for that. I just think really thinking outside of the box from what we have now, and if the opportunity comes our way and we have the facilities to host events that we haven't hosted before, I really think that we should work with our partners like the city, the town, our athletics facilities, and see if it makes sense to bring them here.
16: Beth Wissman, economic forecasts are mixed. What are you anticipating the effect of the general economy will be on the Twin Cities tourism for the next couple of years?
17: We're not an island. You know, we're definitely going to experience what any community would experience if the economy goes down or if tourism were to drop. But that's part of why our strategic plan really is pushing us to think about the long game, you know, and how we're investing and thinking about sustainability as an organization. I feel like we have a pretty good foothold in our relationships, especially with sports and IHSA. We've had to battle that out from time to time with other communities, but we have a really good handle on what they're looking for, and I feel like that will remain strong. I think our local events that we are still champions of will continue to be successful. And in hard times when people don't travel as much, hometown events are very important. They do keep the economy rolling. They build community pride, and they still have that regional appeal and attraction. So that still has an economic impact. If the economy's hard and things tighten up, people still look for recreation. People still look for somewhere to go. And as long as there are children and young adults playing sports, they're going to be traveling.
16: Melissa Christman, if the economy does ebb or even go south further, how do you pivot to that more regional travel as opposed to the international or special event travel?
15: We really invest our resources probably in a 5,100 mile radius, right? I mean, we know that we are already likely to get those people to come our way, especially with the events that we're bringing in. Those people are still likely to come. It's a reasonable drive, and we have a great location for that. So, you know, even with the international, there's a way to reach that audience without a heavy investment should that ebb and flow. So I wouldn't say that we drop those efforts completely. I would just say you kind of balance things out and think about where the people are coming from and where we can draw from, maybe just draw that circle a little bit closer to home.
1: That's Melissa Christman, the director of the Bloomington Normal Area Convention and Visitors Bureau, and the outgoing board chair, Beth Christman. They spoke with Charlie Schlenker. 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Later this afternoon on Sound Ideas, weather experts say this record-breaking tornado season should be a wake-up call. 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That's on the next Sound Ideas. WGLT's signature reporting series is made possible in part by Bloomington Normal Audiology. 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
26: Good morning. The Trump administration doesn't want anybody to address the effects of racial discrimination. The IRS is threatening to revoke the tax-exempt status of private schools and universities with diversity programs. It's Morning Edition from NPR News. The Department of Justice is prosecuting an immigration officer accusing him of lying about being attacked by a man he shot. I'm Steve Inskeep.
27: And I'm Michelle Martin. The shooting happened during the surge of immigration enforcement in Minnesota earlier this year. Also, the Trump administration says it's going ahead with work on the president's giant arch without waiting for approval. And President Trump turned to maximum economic pressure against Iran in his first term. How do his latest sanctions compare? It is Friday, September 4th, the birthday of the Queen. Queen B, that is. Beyonce turns 45 today. News is next.
28: Live from NPR News in Washington, I'm Windsor Johnston. Search teams in Nepal say they rescued two hydropower workers 9 days after a glacier collapse triggered deadly flash flooding near the border with Tibet. NPR's Dia Hadid reports more than 1,200 people have died in the floods.
29: Video shared by Nepal's military showed five men in high vis amid a moonscape of mud and debris. They heave and pull out one man from the Trishuli 3A hydropower project. The Associated Press reports that more than 100 people are believed trapped inside that project alone. Rescuers believe hundreds of power plant workers likely sheltered in tunnels and turbine rooms during the devastating floods. But the plants were hard to locate after the floods caused the river to shift, and the tunnels are packed with mud and boulders. One rescuer tells NPR that finding these men alive gives them hope that others might still be out there. Dia Hadid, NPR News.
28: The Trump administration is again asking the Supreme Court to allow new restrictions on mail-in ballots before the November midterms. A federal judge in Massachusetts has temporarily blocked the rules which would require states to turn over voter lists and use federally approved ballot envelopes. David Becker is the executive director of the Center for Election Innovation and Research, a nonpartisan organization that focuses on election administration.
0: I think it's almost certain that there are not five justices on the Supreme Court who are ready to own the chaos that would result from implementing a radical change in process implemented from Washington at this late date. Even election officials in deeply red states are opposed to this.
28: The Supreme Court has given challengers until Tuesday to respond to the administration's emergency request. The legal fight comes as states begin sending out mail ballots, with North Carolina starting today. Mortgage rates are at their highest level since July last year. NPR Stephen Bisaha reports concerns over government debt are driving up the cost of home ownership.
2: According to Freddie Mac, the average 30-year mortgage is just over 6.7%. That means monthly payments for a typical new mortgage are well more than $100 more expensive than before the start of the U.S. war against Iran. NerdWallet housing expert Kate Wood says renewed fighting in the war is one reason for rising rates.
3: Every time things escalate, fears around inflation go up, oil prices tend to go up, bond yields start going up, mortgage rates start going up.
2: And another indirect factor affecting mortgages, borrowing costs are going up as investors price in a possible interest rate hike this month from the Federal Reserve. Stephen Bisaha, NPR News.
28: This is NPR News in Washington.
1: From the WGLT newsroom, I'm Lou Winner. Illinois State University enrollment fell by just less than 2% this fall. Vice President of Enrollment Jana Albrecht is still happy with that.
4: This is still our second largest total enrollment in the last 30 years. It's still our fifth largest class in the last 30 years. Our transfer class was up 7%, and that's probably the highest in the last 10 years. We had a great honors class.
1: Albrecht says affordability may be one of the reasons students didn't choose ISU, and that's prompting discussions about financial aid and scholarships. A typical new data center uses roughly 9 times more energy than all of McLean County combined. That's according to Nick Hyla, executive director of the Midwest Renewable Energy Association. He gave a free public presentation at the Bloomington Public Library.
5: We started doing this presentation because I've been the executive director of the MRA for almost 15 years. And in my entire time, I've never seen more interest in electricity than right now.
1: Hyla says there are many reasons energy costs have soared in recent years, and he doesn't see any relief in the future. Illinois Wesleyan University is welcoming students of all majors into its new Greenhouse for Ideas. The $17 million Petrick Idea Center is officially open on the southeast corner of campus. It's filled with tools for making art, designing products, or perfecting recipes. Director Ben Haig says the space will get students outside of their comfort zone.
6: Students come here curious, sometimes uncertain, and they are exposed to art and science, literature, finance, music, technology, and to people and ideas different from their own.
1: The center is named after alumni David and Ellen Petrick, who graduated in the late 1960s. And the Bloomington Fire Department is urging drivers to slow down and move over after a car hit a firefighter and drove off at the scene of a crash. Fire Department spokesperson Frank Friend says it happened near the intersection of Woodrick Road and Morrissey Drive in southeast Bloomington at about 7:30 yesterday morning. The firefighter was treated at the scene. 23-year-old Gentry Robbins was arrested for reckless driving and other charges. I'm Lou Winner, WGLT. 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
1: 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I'm Lou Winner. It's Friday, which means more StoryCorps. This week, three siblings remember what it took to open a beloved neighborhood pizza joint in Brooklyn. That's in a little over 15 minutes. Strongtown's Blono is putting on Paint Fest, a one-day live painting event in Normandy Village. 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
27: It's Morning Edition from NPR News. I'm Michelle Martin.
26: And I'm Steve Inskeep. Good Friday morning to you. We report this morning on a plan by the Internal Revenue Service. The Trump administration wants to revoke the tax-exempt status of certain private schools and universities. They would lose that status if they persist in diversity initiatives. Wesleyan University is one institution that says it values diversity, and we hear from its president after this.
27: NPR's Adrian Florido covers race, and he's covering this story. Good morning.
9: Good morning, Michelle.
27: What kinds of schools would be affected by this?
9: Well, any private school, elementary, high schools, universities, trade schools, with any kind of program designed to benefit students on the basis of their race. A lot of schools have programs to support Black or Latino students, for example, who may be the first in their families to go to college. Some schools have scholarships or other initiatives that are aimed at promoting a more diverse student body. And the IRS is saying it's going to penalize schools for these types of programs by revoking their tax-exempt status starting next spring.
27: And why is the administration saying it wants to do this?
9: Well, the administration is arguing that these sorts of programs are racially discriminatory. Treasury Secretary Scott Bessent, who oversees the IRS, said in a statement that, quote, racial discrimination has no place in American education. This is a huge shift, Michelle. Historically, the IRS has not penalized tax-exempt institutions for race-based programs or considered them discriminatory as long as these programs are trying to advance racial equity or address the effects of societal discrimination. But now the government is saying that programs that consider race even for that purpose are themselves discriminating.
27: And what kind of impact would this have?
9: Well, it would be a huge impact on schools. The administration is trying to pressure them to end these programs by squeezing them financially. Having nonprofit tax-exempt status frees these schools from paying federal income taxes, but it's also a very important fundraising tool because people who donate to schools, like alumni, get a tax deduction. I should say, Michelle, it's not clear exactly how the IRS will identify schools that have race-based programs it does not like, but the agency says that up to 18,000 private schools could be affected by this rule change.
27: Can they really do this, though?
9: Well, they're no doubt going to face legal challenges. I spoke with Todd Wolfson, president of the American Association of University Professors, the AAUP, which has been fighting a lot of President Trump's recent attacks on higher education.
10: AAUP is not going to stand by and watch President Trump once again attempt to destroy the greatest system of higher education in the world that gives opportunity to a diverse set of students for a diverse country. So yes, emphatically yes, we are going to fight this.
9: There's legal gray area here, Michelle, as to whether the IRS can do this, unilaterally redefine racial discrimination and revoke tax-exempt status because of that. The fight over this, experts think, could delay this change from taking effect next May, as the administration wants, or possibly ever.
27: So, Adrian, before we let you go, what does the administration think should be done about patterns of racial discrimination which have historically benefited white people, which have been intended to benefit white people at the expense of other groups?
9: Well, the administration does not believe that the government or private institutions should play any role in addressing the effects of historic discrimination. It said so, in fact, in the guidelines it published on this rule change yesterday. The administration is trying, through policy changes like this at many agencies, to enshrine what it says is a colorblind approach to government, something that conservatives have said for a long time that they want to see.
27: That is NPR's Adrian Florido. Adrian, thank you.
9: Thank you, Michelle.
26: So many words in Adrian's report there that we want to follow up with. with Michael Roth. He's president of Wesleyan University, a private liberal arts school in Connecticut. And we called him up because he has spoken out for the independence of universities over the past year and a half. Mr. President, welcome back.
11: Thanks very much, Steve. Good to be here.
26: So Adrian Florido said that the IRS is targeting, quote, any kind, a university or whatever, with any kind of program designed to benefit students based on their race. Does Wesleyan have any kind of program designed to benefit students based on their race?
11: We don't, because we have programs that definitely benefit people of different races, but their programs are defined to benefit people who need the program. So we have a program for first-generation low-income students because they don't know that much about college and university life. So they get here a little early and they get some extra help signing up for courses and learn what it's like to be at a college. You get some rich kid who's been many years, many generations at a university, that comes easily for them. So we have programs that benefit folks who need the program, and sometimes they're disproportionately students of color. This rule from the administration is meant to frighten universities into dismantling programs that benefit students of color. It's using the IRS to promote the ideology of the White House. And it's extraordinary overreach on their part. I don't think they're going to go after, say, the hockey team because it's almost all white kids, but they're going to go after programs they are threatening that benefit students of color disproportionately. And we don't aim at them because they're students of color. We aim these programs at people who need the programs.
26: And in America in 2026, are first generation low-income students disproportionately people of color, for example?
11: Yeah, at our school, for sure. Not exclusively, but very, very much so. And we have programs that have been historically aimed at correcting racial discrimination that has existed forever in the United States. We make sure those programs are open to all students so that we have a student of color barbecue coming up for the beginning of the school year. And we emphasize that this is open to all students. But we don't want to ignore the fact that America has been a country using race-based discrimination for so long. We want to make sure we address it. We don't want to duplicate the patterns of discrimination that the country has used for so long.
26: Let me just linger on that students of color barbecue that's open to everybody that you just described. I can imagine the Treasury Department coming after your barbecue or more serious programs that you have on campus because Treasury Secretary Scott Bessent is accusing schools of, quote, rebranding race-based preferences as equitable, inclusive, or diversity-enhancing. Let me give you an opportunity to answer that criticism. Is that what you're doing when you're saying you're just going for first-generation students? Are you actually going for race?
11: No, we're not going for race. We're going to have programs for people who benefit from the programs. But the Secretary of the Treasury is talking about ending discrimination against white people. That's what should shock us here. The Secretary of the Treasury is using the IRS to advance a pro-white nationalist agenda. That is extraordinary. Whether we have a student of color barbecue where lots of other people come, that shouldn't bother people. What should bother people is that colleges and universities around the country right now are trying to determine whether they have to cancel programs because they don't want to risk having a long legal fight with the IRS. Even if you win that fight, it's so expensive because the government has all the tools.
26: I want to understand your idea of the society that you're trying to influence in a positive way. There is a belief, which Adrian Florido again referred to, in colorblindness as an ideal, that we can just not see race, that we can look past race and disregard it entirely. There is also a belief among a lot of progressives in this country that that's really kind of impossible, that race is forever a factor, that you forever have to correct for it. How do you see society?
11: Well, you know, that's above my pay grade. I don't really have an ultimate
26: view. You're a thinker. You're a university president. How do you assume the world is as you try to influence it?
11: I try to address people who have needs, and by addressing those needs, we can help them advance in society. That's our goal. We want to teach people who want to learn certain things. We want to help people advance academically, but also as human beings. And whether ultimately it's a colorblind society, I don't really have a strong opinion about that. What I do see is that American history is full of race-based discrimination. And so what we try to do is address the needs that have resulted from that history of discrimination. Not replicate it, but address it. And that means trying to build a community of kids who want to learn, acknowledging that they start from different places and they have different life experiences, not ignoring those differences.
26: Michael Roth is the president of Wesleyan University. Good to talk with you again.
11: Nice to talk with you, Steve.
27: Forecasters are warning communities to start preparing now for more severe floods and droughts from this year's El Nino. NPR's Lauren Summer reports on what's being called a super El Nino.
12: Climate forecasters tend to be a cautious bunch. But when it comes to this El Nino, officials aren't mincing words, like Celeste Saulo of the World Meteorological Organization.
13: It may be stronger than anything since our monitoring began.
12: El Nino is a natural climate pattern that happens every few years. The Pacific Ocean along the equator gets abnormally warm. That heat gets released to the atmosphere, where it has ripple effects on weather patterns.
13: We are already seeing disruption and devastation from droughts and floods and extreme weather. We expect these impacts to multiply and cascade as El Nino intensifies.
12: This El Nino will peak in November and December, but the impacts will stretch into next year. That will raise temperatures globally, which is already on top of climate change. So this year or next year could become the hottest on record. And Salo says the extreme weather could impact a long list of industries.
13: Agriculture, trade, fisheries, health, energy, transport, water resources.
12: The World Food Program projects that about 50 million people could be pushed into food insecurity. In the U.S., El Niños tend to bring drier conditions to the northern half of the country. That could add to the drought that's already hitting the Intermountain West. The southern half of the U.S. could get more intense rain and flooding. Some communities are already preparing for that.
14: We want to welcome you to our town hall.
12: Last month, California State Senator Mike McGuire held a virtual meeting on El Niño.
14: What we can control is how prepared we are before the weather hits.
12: Emergency managers like Nate Ortiz of California's Office of Emergency Services say they're already preparing for floods.
15: Whether it's supplies, equipment, high clearance rescue vehicles, we're kind of at the point now where we really lean in.
12: The impacts of any El Nino can vary quite a bit. But with a forecast this supersized, it's a signal for communities to be ready. Lauren Summer, NPR News.
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1: This is WGLT. I'm Lou Winner. An ICE officer is facing some pretty rare federal charges in connection with the non-fatal shooting of a man in Minneapolis. That's in about 15 minutes. Some other stories we've got for you today. ISU sees a slight dip in enrollment. Illinois Wesleyan officially opens its new greenhouse for ideas. And the state of Illinois gets another upgrade to its credit rating. You can catch more on those and other stories at WGLT.org. It's looking to be sunny and hot today. We've got a high of around 96. An extreme heat warning is set until 7 o'clock tonight. Tomorrow is also looking to be pretty hot, a high of 93. This is WGLT.
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0: This is Morning Edition from NPR News. I'm Michelle Martin.
26: And I'm Steve Inskeep. President Trump's Secretary of the Interior says work will begin in the next 2 weeks on the president's plan for a giant arch in Washington. Doug Burgum posted on social media about plans for excavation work. You dig down for the foundations for a 250-foot-tall structure. But a commission has yet to approve the design. So what's going on here? We've called Emily Badger of the New York Times. Good morning.
2: Good morning, Steve.
26: Okay, so what exactly is the plan, so far as you know?
2: So this was a big surprise yesterday that Secretary Burgum announced this for a couple of reasons. One is that there is an active lawsuit opposing the arch. The administration thinks that that lawsuit should be dismissed, but a judge hasn't actually agreed with that yet. But the bigger issue here is that there are a bunch of steps that the administration has agreed to go through before building the arch, and they simply haven't completed them yet. So they haven't gotten this approval from the National Capital Planning Commission. They haven't completed this process that they're supposed to go through under the National Historic Preservation Act. There are a bunch of kind of lingering, unresolved legal issues. And basically what the administration appears to be saying now is, you know, we don't think that this lawsuit is going to stand in our way. And also, we're just not going to complete all of these other things we said we were going to do. We're just going to go ahead and start building this thing.
26: I am thinking of a tactic that you sometimes hear about from real estate developers. They're told, don't tear down that building, but they just tear it down and say, sue me. Is that what the administration effectively is doing here by building? We're going to get started whether you like it or not.
2: Well, this is a very familiar pattern. This is what we saw them do with the east wing of the White House, which they tore down last fall, and then they immediately began building the president's ballroom on top of it, and basically sort of said, you know, go ahead and try to stop me. And earlier this week, the Supreme Court gave the green light to the administration to go ahead and proceed with building the ballroom, and I think that's sort of given them a feeling of carte blanche that they can go ahead and do that with these other projects the president would like to do around the city as well.
26: Is that part of the rationalization for starting with the arch? We prevailed in the ballroom. We're obviously going to prevail on the arch. We're just going ahead.
2: Yeah, I mean, they filed something in court yesterday basically saying, we think the issues in the ballroom are identical to the issues in the arch, and a judge should dismiss the suit. So, you know, they have said in court, we think the same issues apply here. But given Secretary Burgum's announcement yesterday, what they're also saying at the same time is, we're not going to wait for a judge to respond to what we just filed. We're not going to wait for any kind of formal resolution of this. You know, we really just believe that we can go ahead and proceed.
26: What if, hypothetically, the National Capital Planning Commission went ahead and ruled on the arch and said, this is an inappropriate project,

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4: 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This is WGLT's Sound Ideas. I'm Lou Winner. The North Danvers Mennonite Church is celebrating its 175th birthday, making it only 20 years younger than the county it stands in. While some things have changed, the church still largely operates the same way as it did in the 1850s, and it's rolling out the proverbial red carpet for a full weekend of activities. WGLT student reporter Cole Locano has more.
5: Pastor Brian Johnson has been with the North Danvers Mennonite Church since 2015. He says it's the oldest congregation in the county that continues to meet in the same building, in the same place. The church started with a group of farm families that settled in what's now called McLean County around 1830.
6: This was the first Mennonite congregation west of Ohio, and many of the congregations, Mennonite congregations in this area, were planted out of this congregation. They call it the term that's used for it, it's a mother church.
5: The historic roots of the Mennonite church run deep in the area. Johnson says congregations cropped up about every 5 miles, a feasible distance by horse and buggy in Illinois winters. There are current congregations in Carlock and Normal. Nurse training at the Mennonite Sanitarium Training School, founded in 1919, was the antecedent for Illinois State University's Mennonite College of Nursing. It was a project of the North Danvers congregation, Johnson says, umbrellaed under Mennonite Hospital, which merged with Brokaw Hospital in the 1980s. That's how Carl Broman Medical Center got its name. Betty Yoder Zook's roots run even deeper. She has been part of the church since birth in 1940. Her family tree traces back to the church's very first service.
7: My father was born here in this church and always stayed with it. And when he and mother got married, she found out that the men sit on one side of the church and the women on the other.
5: Zook says her mother, a Protestant, wasn't having it. She sat with her husband. It's one of several changes throughout the church's nearly two-century history. The original white clapboard building was reinforced with brick, stained glass windows, and a raked floor, improving the sightlines in the back rows of pews were another controversial decision at the time. Zook said changes take time.
7: You have to have a broad mind, and we've found that out, that you can't be closed to changes. And I think our church has come a long way with that. But back when, it was pretty strict.
5: The church is also a primary driver of community for those living in and near Danvers, a town of just over 1,000 people. Zook says her Friday coffee hour and other fellowship opportunities are, for some, the only socialization that they get.
7: We have a fellowship hour after church, and this place is filled. People just stay and visit, and it's made them feel a part of something, and I think that's good.
5: 3 days of celebration are in store for church members, alumni, and those who may be Mennonite curious. A community dinner kicks off the anniversary next Friday, and speakers, fellowship, and church services with traditional German hymns are planned. Pastor Brian Johnson says being Mennonite isn't about rules or wearing hats. It's about service. Congregants perform community projects and have traveled on mission trips supporting disaster relief. Next Saturday, part of the anniversary celebration includes creating school supply and hygiene kits to send to people in need. That's what he most wants people to know about the church.
6: When you say living out our faith, we live out our faith through helping others. Our mission statement is we're followers of Jesus, led by his word, reaching out in love. And I think that reaching out in love is a really important part of what we do.
5: I'm Cole Locano.
4: The North Danvers Mennonite Church celebrates its 175th anniversary next weekend, beginning the evening of September 11th. 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Pastor Brian Johnson just requests that people RSVP for the Friday dinner. A ceremonial stone marking the anniversary will be placed on the property near another marker set during the church's centennial year. 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
4: Later this afternoon on Sound Ideas, weather experts say this record-breaking tornado season should be a wake-up call. 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That's on the next Sound Ideas. 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ISU sees a slight dip in enrollment. Illinois Wesleyan officially opens its new Greenhouse for Ideas. 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
4: Thanks for listening to WGLT. I'm Lou Winner. Illinois Wesleyan is welcoming students of all majors into its new Greenhouse for Ideas. You can hear that and other stories in your next WGLT newscast. That's at 8:04. The Trump administration has asked the Supreme Court to allow their attempt to restrict mail-in voting for the midterm. That's after that newscast. Later this morning on 1A, Labor Day is around the corner and everything is more expensive, including travel. On the next Friday News Roundup, the latest economic moves by the Trump administration, plus a whistleblower sounds the alarm on mail-in voting plans, and ICE says it has enough body cams for all of its people. All of that and more is at 10 a.m. on 1A. It's looking sunny and hot today. We've got a high of around 96. There's an extreme heat warning set until 7 o'clock tonight. Tomorrow is also looking hot. It's a high of around 93. Sunday, and Labor Day are looking a little cooler, sunny with a high of 85. Hope you're having a good start to your Friday. 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
14: From Marketplace in Washington, I'm Kimberly Adams. We just got the jobs report for August. It showed the U.S. economy added 162,000 jobs last month, way more than analysts expected. The unemployment rate stayed the same month over month. It's still 4.1%.
12: To help me unpack these numbers, I'm joined now live by Julia Coronado, founder and president of Macro Policy Perspectives and a professor at the University of Texas, Austin. Good morning, Julia.
15: Good morning.
12: This is a much better report than analysts were expecting. What's behind the strength?
15: Well, actually, a lot of different things. We see strength in construction hiring, likely reflecting the data center boom. We see a pickup in manufacturing. And we also saw a rebound in government hiring, which was a spot of weakness last month. So it's a pretty broad-based picture of better-than-expected hiring.
12: We added jobs, but the unemployment rate stayed the same. Why is that?
15: Well, the good news there is that more people returned to the labor force to look for jobs. So, yes, we added a lot of jobs, but also we had more job searchers. And that's a sign that people actually think conditions are good enough to look around.
12: So what does this mean for potential Federal Reserve action at their next meeting?
15: Well, the debate has been whether to hike interest rates due to high inflation or to hold them steady. The labor market is telling them that things are solid and fine, and they could go ahead and address that higher inflation with higher interest rates this month.
12: Julia Coronado is founder and president of Macro Policy Perspectives. Thank you so much, Julia.
15: My pleasure.
12: Let's do the numbers. Dow, S&P, and NASDAQ futures are mixed on this news in the negative 0.2 to positive 0.2 percent range, with the Dow future down 146 points. The 10-year Treasury yield is up at 4.79%, and the average price for a gallon of diesel fuel is now $5.85, according to AAA. That's the most expensive ever. And the reason is, of course, the ongoing U.S. war with Iran. Diesel is used by freight and delivery services, which drives up the cost to businesses and eventually, down the line, consumers.
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12: In those jobs numbers we just got, the Bureau of Labor Statistics revealed that the labor force participation rate was up a bit in August compared to July, to 61.9%, but still down 0.5% since January. More and more Americans have stopped working and are no longer looking for a job. Part of that is because of the demographic fact that the U.S. population is getting older, which means more people retiring, but it's also because of people leaving the workforce to take care of aging family members. Here's the next installment of our series, Clocked Out.
17: Hello, my name is Caroline, and I'm living currently in Washington, D.C. I was an interior design entrepreneur for about 30 years, but I got to a point that I sort of thought I felt dulled down, and I went to a career counselor, and she just said, the baby boomers are aging. I think you should go back and get your degree in gerontology. And I was like, what? And I just went and took to it. I was full steam ahead getting my master's degree, and my parents came to visit me. I was living in San Francisco at the time, where I had my business for 23 years, and COVID hit. They ended up being with me for 18 months, and I was doing all the work, all the groceries, all the cleaning, all the cooking. And then I would go to my study at 11 p.m. and start writing essays till 3 o'clock in the morning. So I didn't intentionally leave my work. I was really starting a second chapter of my work. My father passed away in San Francisco, and my mother wanted to come back to D.C., and they had a beautiful row house. So I moved with my mom. to live with her and asked if we did this, if I could remodel the house. It ended up being the biggest remodel I've ever done and probably the most successful because it was all for aging in place. So my mother currently lives in a lovely patio apartment, and I live on the upper two floors of the house, but I'm able to see her up and down every single day. Just recently, I've started putting myself out there again. I'm interested in getting back into work part-time because I miss my work. I do feel privileged to be with my mom. This is not what I had planned, but most of us don't have lives that we plan. Things happen to us along the way.
12: That was Caroline Day caring for her mom in Washington, D.C. You can hear more from this series and tell us about your story of leaving the labor force or getting back in at marketplace.org/clockedout. Our executive producer is Nancy Fargali. Our digital team includes Antoinette Brock, Emily McCune, and Dylan Miettinen. Our engineers are Sam Keenan and David Schreck. And in Washington, I'm Kimberly Adams with the Marketplace Morning Report. 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
4: 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I'm Lou Winner. 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
19: Good morning. Having lost in a lower court, the Trump administration appeals to the Supreme Court to limit mail-in ballots. How would its plan for the Postal Service disrupt voting that begins today? It's Morning Edition from NPR News. Ukrainian students start a new school year under a new wave of Russian attacks. I'm Michelle Martin.
20: And I'm Steve Inskeep. Russian missiles destroyed warehouses with millions of books over the summer. That leaves some students short of reading material. Also, the U.S. lost jobs in July. What will a report reveal about August? And Kenneth Branagh and Ryan Reynolds play two men on opposite sides of the Cold War. It's Friday, September 4th. This day in 1957, Ford introduced the car of the future, the Edsel. Its future was to get scrapped after 2 years. The news is next.
21: Live from NPR News in Washington, I'm Windsor Johnston. The U.S. job market rebounded last month after sluggish hiring in July. NPR's Scott Horsley reports employers added 162,000 jobs in August, while the unemployment rate held steady at 4.1%.
22: Last month's job gains were somewhat stronger than forecasters had expected, and the employment tallies for June and July were revised up by a total of 55,000 jobs. Hiring in August was concentrated in healthcare and hospitality. Factories and construction companies also added workers. The U.S. workforce grew last month, reversing a downturn in July. Many of the people joining the labor force in August found work, which kept the unemployment rate low. Average wages in August were up 3.1% from a year ago. That's a smaller annual wage gain than the previous month. In recent months, wage growth has not kept pace with rising prices, so workers have seen a real erosion in their purchasing power. Scott Horsley, NPR News, Washington.
21: Jury deliberations are set to resume at this hour in the murder trial of Lindsay Clancy. Jurors have been deadlocked for a week over whether Clancy was criminally responsible for killing her three young children in 2023. If a verdict isn't reached, the judge could declare a mistrial. The Trump administration is moving to strip some colleges and universities of their tax-exempt status over diversity programs. The IRS says schools could soon face penalties for programs or scholarships aimed at Black, Latino, or first-generation students. NPR's Adrian Florido reports.
1: Well, the administration is arguing that these sorts of programs are racially discriminatory. Treasury Secretary Scott Bessent, who oversees the IRS, said in a statement that, quote, racial discrimination has no place in American education. This is a huge shift. Historically, the IRS has not penalized tax-exempt institutions.
21: NPR's Adrian Florido reporting. An ICE officer who's facing federal charges for allegedly lying about the shooting of a Venezuelan man has turned himself in. NPR's Ryan Lucas reports the shooting took place during the Trump administration's immigration crackdown in Minnesota earlier this year.
2: Immigration and Customs Enforcement Officer Christian Castro was taken into federal custody Thursday evening. He is facing multiple criminal counts of making false statements to investigators. That's according to a person familiar with the matter who spoke on condition of anonymity because the case has not been unsealed yet. Castro allegedly lied about the shooting of a Venezuelan man in Minneapolis and the circumstances that led up to it. Initially, the Department of Homeland Security said Castro fired in self-defense after two Venezuelan men attacked him. But video evidence later emerged that contradicted Castro's account in sworn testimony. Castro is expected to make his initial court appearance later today. Ryan Lucas, NPR News, Washington.
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4: From the WGLT Newsroom, I'm Lou Winner. Illinois State University enrollment fell by just less than 2% this fall. Vice President of Enrollment Jana Albrecht is still happy with that.
3: This is still our second largest total enrollment in the last 30 years. It's still our fifth largest class in the last 30 years. Our transfer class was up 7%, and that's probably the highest in the last 10 years. We had a great honors class.
4: Albrecht says affordability may be one of the reasons students didn't choose ISU, and that's prompting discussions about financial aid and scholarships. A typical new data center uses roughly 9 times more energy than all of McLean County combined. That's according to Nick Hyla, Executive Director of the Midwest Renewable Energy Association. He gave a free public presentation at the Bloomington Public Library.
23: We started doing this presentation because I've been the Executive Director of the MRA for almost 15 years. And in my entire time, I've never seen more interest in electricity than right now.
4: Hyla says there are many reasons energy costs have soared in recent years, and he doesn't see any relief in the future. Illinois Wesleyan University is welcoming students of all majors into its new Greenhouse for Ideas. The $17 million Petrick Idea Center is officially open on the southeast corner of campus. It's filled with tools for making art, designing products, or perfecting recipes. Director Ben Haig says the space will get students outside of their comfort zone.
24: Students come here curious, sometimes uncertain, and they are exposed to art and science, literature, finance, music, technology, and to people and ideas different from their own.
4: The center is named after alumni David and Ellen Petrick, who graduated in the late 1960s. And the Bloomington Fire Department is urging drivers to slow down and move over after a car hit a firefighter and drove off at the scene of a crash. Fire Department spokesperson Frank Friend says it happened near the intersection of Woodrick Road and Morrissey Drive in southeast Bloomington at about 7:30 yesterday morning. The firefighter was treated at the scene. 23-year-old Gentry Robbins was arrested for reckless driving and other charges. I'm Lou Winner, WGLT.
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4: It's 8:07. Good morning, I'm Lou Warner. Kenneth Branagh talks about playing an ex-KGB agent next to Ryan Reynolds in the action comedy film Mayday. That's in about 15 minutes. Nomad Theater Company presents One More Round. It's a collection of 10-minute plays performed at Smash House Tavern. Shows will be next weekend and the weekend of the 18th. A full list of shows and times can be found on the Nomad Theater website. Submit your on-air community announcement at WGLT.org. It's looking sunny and hot today. We've got a high of around 96. That extreme heat warning is set until 7 o'clock tonight. 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
5: It's Morning Edition from NPR News. I'm Steve Inskeep.
6: And I'm Michelle Martin. Good morning. The Trump administration is back at the Supreme Court to push for restrictions to mail-in voting.
5: The administration wants the Postal Service to check mail-in ballots instead of just delivering them. Lower courts so far have blocked this effort, but the administration is still trying to apply it to the midterm election for which mail-in voting begins today.
6: NPR's Hansi Lo Wang is back to break this all down. Good morning, Hansi.
7: Good morning, Michelle.
6: So this all goes back to an executive order that President Trump signed in March. But didn't the Supreme Court already rule on that order?
7: Yes, they did just last week. But that ruling was on a procedural question about one of the lawsuits over Trump's order. And now the administration is back to ask the Supreme Court to weigh in on the legality of the Postal Service's plan to follow that order. And I should note, USPS is a financial support of NPR. And basically, the question before the court this time is, does USPS have the legal authority to refuse to deliver ballots to voters if state election officials don't turn over to USPS lists of mail-in voters' names and addresses, and if officials don't have certain barcodes on the ballot envelopes?
6: Okay, so those are the requirements that the Postal Service, under the direction of the Trump administration, wants states to follow. Are any states doing all of that right now?
7: No. And a federal judge in Boston has found those requirements for mail ballots are likely illegal because USPS has no authority to control voting by mail. So the judge blocked USPS from imposing those requirements. And that's the block the Trump administration wants the Supreme Court to lift right now.
6: And what's the Trump administration's argument for that?
7: The Justice Department is arguing that these new mail ballot requirements the Postal Service wants to impose on states is just a way for USPS to regulate mail and that this is not regulating federal elections, which the Constitution says are controlled by states and Congress. But the fact is, Congress has passed laws that require USPS to deliver the mail. And the exceptions to that mandate do not include mail ballots that are addressed to real voters and have the right postage.
6: So that's the legal debate playing out in the courts. But, you know, the election is playing out, too. What is the state of mail-in voting for the midterms today?
7: Well, for now, there's still a block on key parts of the Postal Service plan. So mail-in voting is still available to all voters who are eligible for it in their states. And USPS is expected to deliver ballots as usual. In fact, North Carolina state law requires election officials there to begin mailing out absentee ballots today, which means today is the first official day of voting for the general election. And other states are gearing up to get their mail-in ballots out later this month. So, and I should note, some states are trying to comply with these new ballot requirements, but they can't follow all of them because USPS has not finished setting up the online portal system they need to do that.
6: And at this point, can this Postal Service plan at the direction of President Trump even be carried out?
7: Yeah, that's a key question. And many election officials say no, that it's too late. Remember, we had a whistleblower report earlier this week claiming that the online portal system has not been properly tested. And it's set up in a way, this whistleblower claims, that could lead to many eligible voters not getting their ballots in time or at all. And just yesterday, USPS confirmed in a court filing the agency still does not have a firm launch date for that online portal. It said it would be ready, quote, sometime next week.
6: Before we let you go, how are mail-in voters and elections officials dealing with this uncertainty?
7: You know, there's a lot of concern that this plan, if it's allowed to move ahead, could cause major disruptions. So we'll have to see how the Supreme Court rules and when the Supreme Court rules.
6: That is NPR's Hansi Lo Wang. Hansi, thank you.
7: You're welcome, Michelle.
5: Since his case keeps coming before the Supreme Court, we keep calling David Becker. He's the founder and executive director of the Center for Election Innovation and Research, which is a nonpartisan organization that focuses on election administration. Mr. Becker, welcome back.
8: Oh, good morning, Steve.
5: I think we're costing you some sleep cumulatively here. Is there still time to install this Postal Service system in the 2026 election if the Supreme Court allows it?
8: The short answer is no, and that's a virtually unanimous opinion of election officials all over the country. States submitted declarations from election officials from about 24 states saying, we just can't do it. There's no way to comply with this, even if it was legal, and it's not. There was an amicus brief filed yesterday in the District of Columbia that my organization helped organize with nearly 100 election officials from all over the country, Republicans and Democrats, saying the same thing. And honestly, the Postal Service admits this. While the administration is claiming in the Supreme Court that they will be harmed if North Carolina is allowed to begin sending mail ballots out today, at the same time, as Hansi mentioned, the Postal Service admits they're not ready to start implementing this order. They're not ready to do the things that they themselves have said they're going to do until at the earliest next week. So the states couldn't comply even if they wanted to right now. But the good news is, while this might seem to be chaos, the states are still moving forward with mail balloting, and voters are likely to see no changes in mail balloting this year.
20: You said that Republicans as well as Democrats have objected or said that this effort is practically impossible. Are you asserting that this is a completely bipartisan objection based on facts rather than ideology?
8: I think that's accurate. I mean, of course, there are some who might agree with the president, but, you know, the states who agree with the president have theoretically had several weeks now where they could have voluntarily chosen to comply with this order. The temporary restraining order issued by a court in Boston only restrained the mandatory implementation of these rules in this order and allowed states to voluntarily comply. Hmm. And to my knowledge, not a single state has chosen to do that right now, even those states that are allied with the president.
20: Now, it's tricky to assess what the Supreme Court might do, but you have to consider this possibility. Is it possible that the Supreme Court, in considering the administration's appeal, would do roughly as they did with tariffs last year? Let the administration do what it wants. The president is the president. He gets to do what he wants, and we'll rule on its legality next year.
8: I mean, I think you can never rule anything out here, but I think it's almost certain that there are not five justices on the Supreme Court who are ready to own the chaos that would result from implementing a radical change in process implemented from Washington at this late date. Even election officials in deeply red states are opposed to this. And the rules that the Postal Service are proposing here, one of the rules that the whistleblower that Hansi mentioned revealed was that they would impose a zero error rate requirement on the states, meaning that even if they had a typographical error on a single envelope in a batch of 10,000, they would reject the entire batch of 10,000, meaning thousands of valid mail ballots. That's likely illegal. It would cause absolute chaos. I don't see any way that there are five justices on the Supreme Court who are going to own that chaos. And I am very, very confident that those who choose to vote by mail in this fall are going to find the same convenient, safe, secure system they've been using for the past several elections.
20: Can you help me with one other thing here? When we last spoke, you said this Postal Service system is not practical, also that it is not legal. But then you said, you know, if you're concerned about mail-in ballot security, there are already safeguards. What are they?
8: Yeah, there are multiple safeguards. Every single mail ballot is checked before it goes out against the voter list to make sure the person is eligible and is supposed to receive it. When the ballot comes back in, it's checked again for identity to make sure that it's been returned by the right person, usually by a signature match, sometimes by an ID match in different states. And also there are fraud checks to make sure that no one else has voted on behalf of that voter to make sure there's no way that someone else could have returned it. We've been
20: just
8: doing
20: so
8: this
20: I understand,
8: since at least,
20: all those checks, these are done at the state level, basically,
8: all
20: or
8: at the
20: county
8: state and
20: local level?
8: Yeah, exactly. All at the state and local level, which is how it's been done since at least the Civil War. We've been doing this for a very long time. So, I mean, we should expect that our mail voting process is secure. It led to secure elections that withstood scrutiny in 2024, which President Trump won. It led to a secure election in 2020, which President Trump lost. Both of those elections survived all of the scrutiny that were applied to them, and I think we're going to see that in 2026.
20: David Becker of the Center for Election Innovation and Research, thanks so much.
8: Thank you, Steve.
9: Good Sunday morning, everyone. Welcome to Sunday Morning Futures. I'm Maria Bartiromo. Thanks so much for joining us.
6: That's the voice of the marquee host of the Fox Business Network, but no longer. Fox announced yesterday that it had parted ways with Bartiromo. As NPR's David Folkenflik reports, Bartiromo has been known for her close ties to President Trump and now has apparently been undone by them.
10: Fox says the news is a business decision and little more, other than thanking Bartiromo for more than a decade of service.
11: She arrived at Fox Business from CNBC as a star of markets journalism. Dubbed the Money Honey, she made Wall Street traders swoon and was seen as a champion of free markets. Among those paying attention, a prominent figure in New York City who rose to the highest office.
12: If you look back 30 years ago or 25 years, we've been doing your show a long time and nobody like you.
11: Bartiromo has more than returned the favor, as in this interview with President Trump last year.
13: Mr. President, you were just coming off of one of the most consequential weeks anybody has ever seen.
11: Her star rose along with Trump's political fortunes, but she was extreme in embracing and promoting the president's lies about the 2020 elections, claiming Joe Biden had only won through electoral fraud. Bartiromo is one of a small number of defendants named in two multi-billion dollar lawsuits filed against Fox over the false election claims. One of them ended with a big settlement. Fox paid nearly $800 million. The second is ongoing. There was a hearing just yesterday before Fox announced her departure. Bartiromo was the last named defendant left in the case. Lou Dobbs had been fired the day after the lawsuit was filed in 2021, and Jeanine Pirro was appointed by Trump to be U.S. Attorney for Washington, D.C. last year. But Bartiromo had not appeared on the air on Fox since August. According to a person with direct knowledge, Trump had wanted his July speech about election security covered by television networks. Given Trump's history and its own, a Fox Business executive texted top producers to say the network would not carry it live. The executive producer of Bartiromo's morning business show forwarded the text to Bartiromo, who sent a screen grab to a Trump associate. The White House confronted Fox over the decision. The person relaying this episode spoke on condition of anonymity in order to speak about internal network matters. Bartiromo had caused yet another headache. And there's another. Her program inspired a third defamation suit against Fox earlier this year. Now Bartiromo, who has presented so many hours of Fox's programs, has fallen uncharacteristically silent. She did not respond to numerous requests for comment. David Folkenflik, NPR News.

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1: This is WGLT. I'm Lou Winner. In Ukraine, it's been a week of constant Russian attacks. Those attacks are upending the lives of residents in Kyiv and its suburbs. That story's in about 15 minutes. Other stories we've got for you today. ISU sees a slight dip in enrollment. Illinois Wesleyan officially opens its new greenhouse for ideas. And the state of Illinois gets another upgrade to its credit rating. You can catch more on those and other stories at WGLT.org. It's looking sunny and hot today. We've got a high of around 96. That extreme heat warning is still set until 7 tonight. Tomorrow is also looking hot, a high of 93. 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
8: I'm Michelle Martin.
9: And I'm Amy Martinez. Sir Kenneth Branagh has played the cowardly wizard Gilderoy Lockhart in Harry Potter, the mustache-wearing detective Hercule Poirot, and of course, the Prince of Denmark.
10: To be or not to be, that is the question.
9: Now Branagh is trading Hamlet for hand-to-hand combat.
11: Where'd you learn to fight like that?
12: None of us escape what we are.
9: Branagh and I spoke about his new film, Mayday, on Apple TV. It's set in the Cold War. A U.S. Navy fighter pilot, played by Ryan Reynolds, is shot down behind enemy lines in the Soviet Union. He's rescued by Branagh's character, an ex-KGB agent with a fondness for the United States. Now, the pilot, Troy, wakes up to find that he's in a cabin decorated with images of Mount Rushmore, the moon landing, and an I Love New York sticker.
13: What is with the... all the American stuff.
14: All the Buddhism may shock you, but I admire your country very much. Your democracy and your culture and your food. I have never had McDonald's, but I suspect I would love it. You could almost say I am obsessed.
13: Is that right?
14: My dream is to someday live in America. Drive from sea to shining sea in our recreational vehicle.
13: Fun.
9: So, Kenneth, that is actually my retirement dream, is to drive from sea to shining sea in a recreational vehicle. But what makes America so attractive to a Nikolai, or Nick, as you want us to know him as?
15: Well, our story is set in 1987, and so in the pre-digital age, someone like Nick, who has, for reasons we will discover, retired, it would seem, to a far-off region of Russia where He seems to be living a life of isolation. And so the dream of America is brought to him by whatever means, a very many times played cassette, the movie Top Gun, and everything that it might evoke about freedom, in quotes, as seen by an isolated Russian in the late 80s.
9: Yeah, and Troy is his dream incarnate, right? You mentioned Top Gun. I mean, Troy is a fighter pilot, so it's like this is the best thing that's ever happened to Nikolai.
15: It is, and yet, as an audience, we find ourselves wondering what lies beneath, because the surprises include knowing who Nikolai really is, which is not the charming rustic of the rural isolation, but a man with a KGB past who will very soon be on the run, hunted by his former employers, and with only Troy Kelly, his American fighter pilot, new pal, as a colleague to mutually help each other to get to Moscow and to get out of Russia.
9: So you say a man with a KGB past, which we discover along with Troy, because as the action starts to unfold, you start to do some amazing things, kind of like a Russian John Wick.
15: He certainly reveals that this kind of individual is still silent but deadly when he chooses to use what is clearly a

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1: 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Later this morning on 1A, Labor Day is around the corner and everything is more expensive, including travel. On the next Friday News Roundup, the latest economic moves by President Trump, plus a whistleblower sounds the alarm on mail-in voting plans, and ICE says it has enough body cams for all of its people. All of that and more is at 10 a.m. on 1A. It is looking sunny and hot today. We've got a high of around 96. That heat warning is set until 7 o'clock tonight. Thanks for being with us this morning. 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
1: 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The 58th Annual Apple and Pork Festival is coming back to the C.H. 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There will be lots of old-fashioned apple and pork foods, tours of the mansion, a flea market, and more. 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
6: Back to school, but not for AI. From American Public Media, this is Marketplace Tech. I'm Megan McCarty-Carino. New York City Public Schools announced a new policy this week banning the use of AI among elementary and middle school students. This includes companion chatbots and teachers using the tool to grade assignments. Joanna Stern at New Things says the policy is a good start.
7: This is nice that there's the protection within the walls of the school, but what we still don't have is a federal or even statewide real regulation on kids and AI. That's really where I see one of the biggest problems emerging. I mean, this one of the things that I like about the New York City ban is that it says that companionship chatbots are not allowed, right? The idea that you would have a chatbot for a child that you would be talking about something that you talk about more with a friend than say, hey, help me with my math homework. And so I like that they put that in there, but I think that that sort of behavior emerges more at home, whether they're on smartphones or tablets, not in school.
6: Yeah, I also wondered if this is sort of targeting these sort of untested ed tech AI things that are kind of being rolled out. You know, that also seems to be kind of one of the targets of this. Don't test out this AI ed tech on our kids.
7: 100%. And I think when you look at the market share, especially of kind of laptops and devices in the classrooms that are distributed, Google has a big chunk of that with Chromebooks. Google has started to push the Gemini integration, has started to push the AI integration in many digital tools that are very helpful to kids, right? Google Docs being one of them, Google Search being another, right? When you're doing research, this is sort of table stakes for now education in at least in middle school years. And so to draw that line to say, look, we're going to be okay with some digital tools, but we're not okay with tools that are going to do the work for kids. I mean, there was a lot of mention in this too, even by Mayor Mondami in the press conference about how he did not want to lose the struggle for kids to learn. that things shouldn't be easy, that we should be encouraging kids to struggle, to learn, to do certain things. And I think that's just a huge part of what the worry has been about AI and ed tech.
6: I have seen some commentary from sort of tech-forward types on social media that this is terrible. You know, this is like banning math and science from school, that kids will be ill-prepared for the most important technical change in our lifetimes. What do you think about that reaction?
7: I think there's some fairness to that. I don't know if it does allow for some artificial intelligence-specific education, which I do think is really important, right? Learning how to use these tools and also the digital literacy that comes with using the tools. So I don't know how they're going to address that. What I take away from this is we are not going to have AI tools in our math classes, in our writing or our literature classes, and we're going to draw the line there.
6: That's Joanna Stern. She has a newsletter and video series called New Things. This conversation was part of our Tech Week in Review segment. You can find it on our website, marketplace.org/techbites. Jesus Alvarado produced this episode. Erica Soderstrom also produces our show. Gary O'Keefe is our engineer. Daisy Palacios is the supervising producer. Nancy Fargali is the executive producer. I'm Megan McCarty-Carino, and that's Marketplace Tech. This is APM.
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1: 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This is WGLT's Sound Ideas. I'm Lou Winner. Bloomington Normal tourism officials say Route 66 centennial celebrations have boosted out-of-town visits to McLean County by 3% compared to year-to-date figures from last year. Melissa Christman is only a little more than a year into her new job directing the Bloomington Normal Area Convention and Visitors Bureau, or VisitBN. In this Sound Ideas interview with WGLT's Charlie Schlenker, outgoing Bureau Board Chair Beth Wissman and Director Christman say this year has laid the groundwork for growth.
11: So we've spent some time investing into data management tools. We've spent time doing a new strategic plan, which we recently adopted. And we've really invested heavily into Route 66, which I think will really lead us into the future incredibly well. I think we've got some clarity around the type of organization that we want to be. And then, you know, that brings us into the part where we're at now, which is looking forward.
12: I've heard tell that it's a big anniversary year for Route 66.
11: It's just a little 100-year anniversary.
12: You've done a lot to observe that century mark. There have been events and events and events. They've been drawing people. How are you defining whether each one is a success or not, and what is the track record for it?
11: We're about halfway through the centennial year, and one of the things that we've discussed with the board is how impressed we have been with the collaboration across the county, from Chenoa all the way through McLean with Bloomington Normal in between. It's been great to see them all work together. They've all been invested. They've all taken a sense and pride in their Route 66 assets and what those mean to their community. So for me, that's the story that we've kind of benchmarked as our success. We really hope that this year is just the start of more to come, and that the people who experience Route 66 this year will enjoy it so much they'll want to experience it in years to come.
12: Beth Wissman, what does the board want the Convention and Visitors Bureau to become over the next couple, 5 years? Hold the line, custodian of events like the IHSA, Illinois High School Association Championships, and the holiday tourneys, something else, what?
13: I mean, we value all of those things, but we want to be a leader in the visitor economy. We want to be a leader in the region for attracting events, for understanding our relationship with retail and hotels and food and beverage and our funders, whether it's the municipalities that are obviously helping collect the taxes that fund our organization, the state of Illinois. Those are all relationships that we have to have. So, you know, when we're working on grants, when we're working on policy changes or planning for the future, I mean, it's really a first step for this next change. The strategic plan has us thinking very responsibly about our future and, you know, what does sustainability look like financially? What does success look like in attracting visitors? What is a visitor? You know, really understanding it's not just heads and beds. You know, those day trippers are important. Sports, huge for Central Illinois. We have to protect that, but we also have to be realistic. You know, everything's changing, and how we compete with other communities has to change too. Information is more available, data is being used all the time, but also what expenses a CVB is willing to take on in order to host. What's the ROI?
12: You talked about different ways to use data. Melissa, you also mentioned new data tools. Unpack a couple of those and how they're going to be used.
11: We want to really understand who our visitor is and what that person looks like, whether it is somebody coming in for an IHSA event that's coming from somewhere else in the state, how long they're staying, where they're going, or if it is a Route 66 traveler. So we do have those tools now to start building out those visitor profiles so we know who we can future target.
12: What are your priorities for the next couple of years?
11: I really see big opportunities. Sports, I think, I mean, it's huge for Bloomington Normal and McLean County already. I don't see that going anywhere other than up. I think the opportunities are endless. People travel for sports. Families will do anything for their children who are in sports, competing in sports. I do see Route 66 and leisure travel continuing. Our team inherited a great organization that does very well with meetings and conventions. So I think we sustain that and really focus our efforts on building up that sports and leisure tourism market. I wouldn't say we are aiming for bringing in a certain number of events. I would say that we are looking at making sure we're bringing in the right events. If we are getting proposals in for 10 events a year, I wouldn't look at it and say we must bring in five of those. I would look at it and say, which ones are going to fill the most hotel rooms? And if that's just one, we're going to try to do everything we can to bring in that one. Which one's going to bring in the most visitor spending?
12: You mentioned sports as a goal. Sports has been a goal for 20 years.
11: It has.
12: So how is this different?
11: There's so many more sports now than there were 20 years ago. I don't want to talk about something that everybody talks about, but I mean, pickleball is huge, and we have some great facilities that I don't know that we have really reached into their potential for that. I just think really thinking outside of the box from what we have now, and if the opportunity comes our way and we have the facilities to host events that we haven't hosted before, I really think that we should work with our partners like the city, the town, our athletics facilities, and see if it makes sense to bring them here.
12: Beth Wissman, economic forecasts are mixed. What are you anticipating the effect of the general economy will be on the Twin Cities tourism for the next couple of years?
13: We're not an island. You know, we're definitely going to experience what any community would experience if the economy goes down or if tourism were to drop. But that's part of why our strategic plan really is pushing us to think about the long game, you know, and how we're investing and thinking about sustainability as an organization. I feel like we have a pretty good foothold in our relationships, especially with sports and IHSA. We've had to battle that out from time to time with other communities, but we have a really good handle on what they're looking for, and I feel like that will remain strong. I think our local events that we are still champions of will continue to be successful. And in hard times when people don't travel as much, hometown events are very important. They do keep the economy rolling. They build community pride, and they still have that regional appeal and attraction. So that still has an economic impact. If the economy's hard and things tighten up, people still look for recreation. People still look for somewhere to go. And as long as there are children and young adults playing sports, they're going to be traveling.
12: Melissa Christman, if the economy does ebb or even go south further, how do you pivot to that more regional travel as opposed to the international or special event travel?
11: We really invest our resources probably in a 5,100-mile radius, right? I mean, we know that we are already likely to get those people to come our way, especially with the events that we're bringing in. Those people are still likely to come. It's a reasonable drive, and we have a great location for that. So, you know, even with the international, there's a way to reach that audience without a heavy investment should that ebb and flow. So I wouldn't say that we drop those efforts completely. I would just say you kind of balance things out and think about where the people are coming from and where we can draw from, maybe just draw that circle a little bit closer to home.
1: 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They spoke with Charlie Schlenker. 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Later this afternoon on Sound Ideas, weather experts say this record-breaking tornado season should be a wake-up call. 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That's on the next Sound Ideas. 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
20: Welcome to NewsHour from the BBC World Service. I'm Gary O'Donoghue. Two people have been pulled alive from the hydropower tunnels in Nepal. Some welcome good news since the disaster more than a week ago. More than 1,200 people have died, but others may still be alive underground. Getting to them, though, is a huge engineering challenge.
21: In the history of the planet, we've never pulled this off before because the explosive power of what came down that valley mixed huge boulders with mud.
20: Germany's far-right AfD party looks set to dominate a state election in the east of the country this weekend. And the US has been promoting its new oil deal with Venezuela.
22: This is a game-changing deal. From a model where we had revenue going to Maduro and his cronies, now operated by private companies with a revenue going to Venezuelan people and lower gas prices.
20: That's all after the news.
23: BBC News with Eileen McHugh. Rescue crews in Nepal have freed two workers from a blocked hydropower tunnel 9 days after they were trapped by debris from flash floods that devastated an area on the border with Tibet. Shortly after the two survivors were brought to safety, the body of a third person was found. About 40 people are still thought to be inside the tunnel and rescuers are trying to reach them. Arnold Dix is president of the International Tunnelling and Underground Space Association.
24: This is absolutely squarely up the middle of miracle territory. Big teams of people are working on this. We've got men with shovels and their hands digging underground in tunnels, to people on computers comparing satellite imagery with what we're getting from helicopters and historical drawings. And in the end, a good dose of miracle.
23: Ukraine's president says a Russian drone attack has targeted the headquarters of the SBU security service in central Kyiv. Volodymyr Zelensky made the announcement on social media after speaking to the agency's head. The city's mayor said the attack had injured five people. At least 122 people are reported to have been killed in a new round of intense fighting between Saudi-backed government forces and the Houthis in Yemen. The clashes erupted when the Houthis tried to take control of coastal territory on Thursday. Here's Sebastian Usher.
2: The contagion of the Iran war appears to have ended a long lull in the conflict in Yemen. The Iranian-backed Houthis have for several weeks been attacking Saudi Arabian ships carrying oil through the Bab al-Mandeb Strait, which the Saudis have been using as an alternative to the Strait of Hormuz. That has further inflamed tensions between the Saudis and the Houthis after they'd already started trading attacks again. This latest offensive by the Houthis has led to some of the fiercest fighting in Yemen for years, now in a battle for control of the Bab al-Mandeb waterway.
23: The UN General Assembly will vote later on a resolution calling for the traditional world map to be replaced with one that more accurately reflects the size of Africa. The campaign is backed by all the continent's UN member states. Our Africa correspondent Thomas Mukwana reports.
3: Campaigners argue that the widely used Mercator projection makes countries near the equator seem smaller than they are, with countries nearer the poles appearing larger. It means on standard maps, Africa appears similar in size to Greenland, even though it is 14 times larger. Today's vote follows an online campaign for a new standard map, which the resolution says will accurately represent the sizes of all continents, particularly Africa. The resolution states that the Mercator map minimizes the socio-economic realities, infrastructure needs, development potential and prosperity in southern regions.
23: You're listening to the latest world news from the BBC. The son of Sri Lanka's former president, Mahinda Rajapaksa, has been arrested in connection with a corruption investigation into the purchase of Airbus aircraft in 2013. Namal Rajapaksa was detained after being summoned for questioning by a commission investigating bribery. The former president's family have previously denied allegations that they received bribes. A top European Union official has cancelled her visit to Serbia over plans to celebrate the life of the late war criminal Ratko Mladic. Marta Kos said glorifying Mladic was incompatible with EU values. He died last week while serving a life sentence for genocide and crimes against humanity. His body was flown to Belgrade, where it was greeted by Serbia's justice minister and an honour guard of soldiers. Germany's chancellor has warned voters that if they elect a far-right party, they'll scare off foreign investment. Friedrich Merz was speaking 2 days before the eastern state of Saxony-Anhalt chooses a new regional government, with polls suggesting the far-right AfD will come out on top. In tennis, the two-time US Open champion Naomi Osaka has called for fans at the tournament to respect the sport's etiquette after her first-round match was disrupted by spectators filming themselves, Andy Swish reports.
4: Okay, guys, we're back. Did you miss us? Because we missed you. Woo!
7: Footage on social media showed a group of spectators noisily filming themselves during Naomi Osaka's opening match, during which the umpire reprimanded some fans for holding a photo shoot in their hospitality suite while play was going on. Around 100 influencers and content creators have been accredited for the US Open, twice as many as last year. But Osaka said, "If you come to a sporting event, you have to respect the sport." In a statement, organisers said they wanted to attract new audiences, but also needed to ensure spectators didn't interfere with the action.
23: BBC News.
20: You're listening to NewsHour with me, Gary O'Donoghue, live from the BBC in London. Now, after 9 days of devastating news from Nepal and Tibet, finally some hope for those searching for survivors. That was the dramatic moment when the first of two workers were rescued from a hydropower tunnel more than a week after the flash flood that has killed more than 1,200 people, with thousands more still missing. In a video released by the Nepalese authorities, one of the men, Kabir Maharajan, is shown being hoisted from a hole in the ground as bystanders cheered, then lowered onto a stretcher. His colleague Sanjay Sarr was brought out on a worker's back, his face still caked in mud, before army doctors fitted an oxygen mask and checked his vitals. A third man was also brought out, though he was already dead. Speaking outside the hospital, the wife of one of the rescued men described seeing him for the first time.
0: He didn't even recognize me. He just said things like, "What happened to me?" and "Where am I?" And he didn't say anything else. He's currently in the ICU. He asked for water, so I gave him some. Now he's recognized me again and nodded his head. He has an injury to his leg and hasn't been able to speak much. His body has turned yellowish because he wasn't getting enough oxygen.
20: The two mechanical engineers were rescued from the tunnel at Trishuli 3A hydropower project in Rasawa. Badra Sharma is a Nepalese journalist. He's been at the army hospital in Kathmandu, where the two survivors were taken.
6: More than 40 people were trapped there. More than 40 people were trapped there,
8: and rescuers were doing their best to rescue the people alive from that point. And finally, the good news came today. Two mechanical engineers were rescued from that hydropower plant. There are reports of a few more people being rescued there, and a few dead bodies were also recovered there. This came when the entire country was in big shock after this catastrophic flood. This is like a kind of miracle, and everyone's watching the rescue.
20: It does sound like a miracle. Has the hospital said how the two men are, what their injuries are, how long they're likely to be in hospital?
6: No, we are totally restricted.
8: No, we are totally restricted from going inside. And I've spoken to a few family members. I spoke to the dad of Sanjaya Saha. He told me that his wife is still not recovering from the pain. That's why she couldn't come to Kathmandu. I've also spoken to the relatives of the other guy, and they were super, super happy just to hear the news that he's alive and brought to Kathmandu.
20: So how were they transported to the army hospital? Did they have to be brought by helicopter?
6: Soon after the reports of the rescue,
8: the army helicopters were sent there. There was a medical team. They briefly treated them, and then they were flown to Kathmandu.
20: And what are the hopes for finding other people in that same tunnel alive? I mean, we've seen some reports that perhaps there are another 39 people still alive. Is that the same tunnel or the same area?
8: There are several tunnels, and I've spoken to one of the tunnel engineers and also a lawmaker of the ruling party, and he said there was little chance of rescuing many people alive from there because the rescuers have entered through the tunnel and they saw everywhere, but they're not finding more people. It seems they were outside the tunnel and the flood swept them away from that point.
20: And obviously the last 9 days have been a terrible, devastating tragedy for the country. But has this news brought some hope for people in the country?
6: I can see smiles on the faces
8: of many people gathering outside this hospital. They are super, super happy.
20: And we voiced over the words of Badra Sharma there because of the poor quality of the phone line. Well, earlier today, my colleague Anne Soy spoke to Arnold Dix. He's president of the International Tunnelling and Underground Space Association. He's in Nepal right now.
24: Now, this is absolutely squarely up the middle of miracle territory. I mean, we're big teams of people are working on this. We've got men with shovels and their hands digging underground in tunnels, to people on computers comparing satellite imagery with what we're getting from helicopters and historical drawings. And in the end, a good dose of miracle. And that's what you're witnessing right now.
23: And digging for tens of meters, I can see on the BBC website that they're estimating that they dug through around 50 to 60 meters of debris that had blocked the tunnel. Just how complicated is this rescue effort?
24: So, I've been doing this all my life. There has never been a more complex series of rescues than this, and they're all really hard. So what we're dealing with here is a unique, never-done-before rescue. In the history of the planet, we've never pulled this off before because the explosive power of what came down that valley mixed huge boulders with mud. And so we didn't even know where the power stations were on day one. So when the government reached out, my first task was to try and help figure out where they even were, because they were gone.
0: Because it had been covered.
24: And blown away. So all the surface structures had been blown up. So they were gone. And then on top of that, I haven't measured it exactly, but a huge amount of material on top of that. So the entrance to the tunnel that your listeners or viewers can see, where we're looking down into the tunnel where these men are crawling up through the mud, that was on the side of a hill. That wasn't underground. That tunnel, that entrance was up a hill. And so on the vision on the CCTV, as the tsunami thing was coming down the valley, we see people running up the hill and seeking refuge in that tunnel, with it being above them. And now, with so much of that avalanche material, we're having to drill down below. That's the scale of this. This is extraordinarily difficult. The army have just done the most incredible job on the ground to be delivering this.
0: You're having to drill down, but also blast. How delicate is that?
24: Well, I mean, we never do blasting normally when we're doing a human rescue, because you end up blowing people up. And yet we're doing blasting here because we've got no option, because we're confronted with rocks bigger than cars in our way. And so the only way we can get through is to blow them up. And so they've shown incredible restraint and engineering competence to be able to blow them up without blowing up the people we're trying to rescue, and also blowing them up in a way that doesn't destroy the structure that at the moment is giving us protection, as they're crawling just the crown of the tunnel towards the powerhouse. Just extraordinarily complex.
0: Obviously, families are very hopeful right now after the rescue of these two hydropower workers. But realistically, what can you say about the prospects of finding other survivors?
24: Absolutely. Up until just a few minutes ago, we were dealing with computations, theory, our best professional judgment, and just good old-fashioned hard work. Now we've got two people out, we've got the first ever proof that this technique can work, and it's going to spur us on to try even harder. This is the best news, absolutely the best news that we could have at the moment. Other agencies had said we were moving into a recovery mode. We've resisted that and actually said, for us underground, this is not recovery mode. We're in rescue mode, and we're in turbo rescue mode now.
9: Arnold Dick speaking to my colleague there, Anne Sawyer. Now, voters are heading for the polls in regional elections in Saxony-Anhalt in Germany this weekend, with all eyes on whether the far-right Alternative for Germany, or AfD, can translate a substantial poll lead into an electoral breakthrough. Recent surveys put the party above 40%, well ahead of Chancellor Friedrich Merz's CDU, making it the clear favourite. If the AfD does come out victorious, it will mark another major milestone for the party. Nevertheless, it may not be enough for it to translate its win into power, as Germany's other parties maintain a firewall around the AfD, which effectively prevents them from cooperating or creating coalitions. Now, Anna Sylvain Chassani is the Financial Times Berlin bureau chief. She's in Magdeburg in Saxony. I put it to her that it's a commanding lead for the AfD.
10: Yes, absolutely. Over 40%, as you said. And if some of the smaller parties do not make the 5% threshold for representation in parliament, it may be enough for them, or it's actually very within striking distance, to secure majority, an absolute majority, of seats in parliament.
9: They have won state elections before, but not been able to form administrations. Does this feel different this time?
10: It does feel different because, you know, winning a state election with 30%, so become, you know, coming first with 30%, as, you know, they did about 2 years ago, is different from coming first with 45% or nearly 50. I mean, they are now really aiming for absolute majorities in regional elections. That's a big, big change. And yes, indeed, for many years, they have been excluded from coalitions, and the Merz, the chancellor, has decided to ostracize them. But that hasn't worked. And so we can see that in those smaller regions, smaller states, they are managing to mobilize voters, non-voters, previously non-voters, voters from all established parties to really get near a majority, an absolute majority.
20: What are the chances of the CDU? I mean, Friedrich Merz is not very popular. What are the chances of him, if you could tell us, of forming some kind of coalition if the AfD doesn't get an outright majority?
10: So that's the interesting thing, is like if the AfD falls short of a majority, in a way it places the CDU, Merz's CDU, in a very difficult position, because if it wants to retain power while ostracizing the AfD, so maintaining the firewall, it would have to probably talk to the anti-capitalist left, Die Linke, which is the successor to the Communist Party under the, you know, the former East Germany. So, and for the CDU, for a lot of CDU members and officials, it is quite, well, it's really, you know, it's not something that they like at all. So it could create a lot of frictions.
20: And just very, very briefly, more state elections coming up, more tests.
10: Absolutely. Two more after this one on Sunday. One in the city-state of Berlin, where the CDU is actually now ruling, you know, the state, but is going to lose power probably. And the AfD is also strong, pulling strongly, as well as the radical left. Yeah. And also in the northeastern state of Mecklenburg-Vorpommern at the end of the month.
20: That was Anna Sylvain Chassani, bureau chief of the AfD in Berlin.
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20: You're listening to NewsHour in the BBC World Service with me, Gary O'Donoghue. Now, there's news of what appears to be a significant medical breakthrough that could raise hopes for people waiting for kidney transplants. Doctors in the United States say a genetically modified pig kidney functioned inside 66-year-old Tim Andrews for almost 9 months, the longest time of period that's ever been done for. The kidney was used as a temporary bridge while the patient waited for a human donor organ, allowing him to avoid dialysis. It could mean that animal-to-human transplantations can help tackle the global shortage of donor organs. Earlier, I spoke to Dr. Leonardo Riella, who's the medical director of kidney transplantation at Massachusetts General Hospital. He led the team doing the transplant. I began by asking him how big a breakthrough this latest finding is.
16: We passed through a major milestone for two reasons. I think number one, we had a pig kidney working and performing all the expected kidney functions for more than 9 months, allowing our patient to be off dialysis. And second, we were able to transition this patient from a pig kidney to a human kidney. So those are two very important milestones that we're able to pass.
20: And this is no ordinary pig kidney. You had to sort of do some genetic modifications to the pigs themselves to begin with, correct?
16: Correct. These are very unique pigs. They are cloned and they have genetic edits to improve the compatibility between the pig kidney and humans.
20: Now, this is a kind of bridge technique, as I understand it, while you wait for a human kidney to be available, a donor kidney. What problems did you encounter after you'd implanted this kidney? Because it did eventually fail, didn't it?
16: Correct. Yes. The immune system of humans do recognize certain things in the pig that's slightly different than a traditional human transplant. So I think they're learning, you know, in terms of trying to understand what are some of the differences between a human and a pig kidney and how the immune system recognizes that. And second, how can we tweak, how can we change slightly our anti-rejection meds in order to be able to control that in the long term? So I think we're sort of, you know, getting in the right direction, and we have another patient who just passed the 9-month mark with the pig kidney. So these are very exciting findings so far.
20: And for those who don't know, give us an idea of what this means in terms of the patient's quality of life for that period of time while they're waiting for a donor kidney.
16: So the biggest issue that we have currently in transplantation is the organ shortage. It's a crisis because we know that with patients with kidney failure, the best treatment option for the majority of patients is to get a transplant. And unfortunately, the majority of our patients do not have access to organs in a timely manner, so they have to remain on dialysis. And dialysis is an incredible technology and innovation that keeps patients alive. But unfortunately, it is a treatment that cannot reproduce the function of a true kidney. So you go to a dialysis center, you filter your blood 3 times a week for 3 or 4 hours. And the consequences of that is that many of these patients that stay on dialysis, they start developing cardiovascular disease and worse outcomes. And unfortunately, many die or even become too sick to become a kidney transplant while they're waiting for their promised kidney.
20: Do you now feel that this is something that can be scaled, that this is something that will be suitable for a lot of patients in this position?
16: This is what we hope in the long term, that we are able to provide xenotransplantation as an alternative treatment for these patients with kidney failure. Our ambition is that with a pig kidney, we may be able to do additional genetic edits to potentially create an invisible organ once transplanted. And this would overcome the second biggest challenge in transplantation, is that patients require to take anti-rejection meds for the rest of their lives in order to prevent rejection. But now imagine that by doing these edits and creating these organs that could be invisible to the immune system, these patients will not require to take anti-rejection meds in the long term. So this will be really game changer.
20: And that was Dr. Leonardo Riella from Massachusetts General Hospital speaking to me a little earlier. Now, in Britain, the right-wing populist Reform UK party gathers in the English city of Birmingham today for its annual conference. It should have been something of a showcase for a party that has transformed itself from an insurgent outsider to a serious contender for power. But the conference opens under something of a cloud after there was a television documentary, an undercover television documentary, that raised questions about the party's handling of financial donations. And that prompted the resignation of two senior advisors pending

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2: 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This is WGLT Sound Ideas. I'm Lou Winner. The North Danvers Mennonite Church is celebrating its 175th birthday, making it only 20 years younger than the county it stands in. While some things have changed, the church still largely operates the same way as it did in the 1850s, and it's rolling out the proverbial red carpet for a full weekend of activities. WGLT student reporter Cole Locano has more.
3: Pastor Brian Johnson has been with the North Danvers Mennonite Church since 2015. He says it's the oldest congregation in the county that continues to meet in the same building. In the same place. The church started with a group of farm families that settled in what's now called McLean County around 1830.
4: This was the first Mennonite congregation west of Ohio, and many of the congregations, Mennonite congregations in this area, were planted out of this congregation. They call it the term that's used for it's a mother church.
3: The historic roots of the Mennonite church run

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4: We're super, super happy just to hear the news that he's alive and brought to Kathmandu.
5: And another main headline this hour, a Russian drone strike has hit the headquarters of Ukraine's security service, the SBU, in central Kyiv.

0: When Dermot Kennedy released his debut album in 2019, it became Ireland's best-selling debut album of the millennium. His latest album, The Weight of the Woods, came out earlier this year. And to cap off our Sense of Place Dublin series, Dermot shares a very special pared-down performance. That's on the next World Cafe. 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
1: Happy Friday. This is WGLT's Sound Ideas. I'm Lou Winner. The North Danvers Mennonite Church is celebrating its 175th birthday, making it only 20 years younger than the county it stands in. While some things have changed, the church still largely operates the same way as it did in the 1850s, and it's rolling out the proverbial red carpet for a full weekend of activities. WGLT student reporter Cole Locano has more.
4: Pastor Brian Johnson has been with the North Danvers Mennonite Church since 2015. He says it's the oldest congregation in the county that continues to meet in the same building, in the same place. The church started with a group of farm families that settled in what's now called McLean County around 1830.
5: This was the first Mennonite congregation west of Ohio, and many of the congregations, Mennonite congregations in this area, were planted out of this congregation. They call it the term that's used for it, it's a mother church.
4: The historic roots of the Mennonite church run deep in the area. Johnson says congregations cropped up about every 5 miles, a feasible distance by horse and buggy in Illinois winters. There are current congregations in Carlock and Normal. Nurse training at the Mennonite Sanitarium Training School, founded in 1919, was the antecedent for Illinois State University's Mennonite College of Nursing. It was a project of the North Danvers congregation, Johnson says, umbrellaed under Mennonite Hospital, which merged with Brokaw Hospital in the 1980s. That's how Carl Broman Medical Center got its name. Betty Yoder Zook's roots run even deeper. She has been part of the church since birth in 1940. Her family tree traces back to the church's very first service.
6: My father was born here in this church and always stayed with it. And when he and mother got married, she found out that the men sit on one side of the church and the women on the other.
4: Zook says her mother, a Protestant, wasn't having it. She sat with her husband. It's one of several changes throughout the church's nearly two-century history. The original white clapboard building was reinforced with brick, stained glass windows, and a raked floor, improving the sightlines in the back rows of pews were another controversial decision at the time. Zook said changes take time.
6: You have to have a broad mind, and we've found that out, that you can't be closed to changes. And I think our church has come a long way with that. But back when, it was pretty strict.
4: The church is also a primary driver of community for those living in and near Danvers, a town of just over 1,000 people. Zook says her Friday coffee hour and other fellowship opportunities are, for some, the only socialization that they get.
6: We have a fellowship hour after church, and this place is filled. People just stay and visit, and it's made them feel a part of something, and I think that's good.
4: 3 days of celebration are in store for church members, alumni, and those who may be Mennonite curious. A community dinner kicks off the anniversary next Friday, and speakers, fellowship, and church services with traditional German hymns are planned. Pastor Brian Johnson says being Mennonite isn't about rules or wearing hats. It's about service. Congregants perform community projects and have traveled on mission trips supporting disaster relief. Next Saturday, part of the anniversary celebration includes creating school supply and hygiene kits to send to people in need. That's what he most wants people to know about the church.
5: When you say living out our faith, we live out our faith through helping others. Our mission statement is we're followers of Jesus, led by his word, reaching out in love. And I think that reaching out in love is a really important part of what we do.
4: I'm Cole Locano.
1: The North Danvers Mennonite Church celebrates its 175th anniversary next weekend, beginning the evening of September 11th. 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Pastor Brian Johnson just requests that people RSVP for the Friday dinner. A ceremonial stone marking the anniversary will be placed on the property near another marker set during the church's centennial year. 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
1: 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ISU sees a slight dip in enrollment. Illinois Wesleyan officially opens its new Greenhouse for Ideas. And the state of Illinois gets another upgrade to its credit rating. 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
8: And I'm Scott Tong in Washington, D.C. This is Here and Now. According to the Bureau of Labor Statistics, nearly 40 million Americans, 11% of the population, live below the poverty line. That is the numeric version of life. The human side of it was captured in a landmark book that came out nearly 25 years ago. The book is called Nickel and Dimed, written by journalist and activist Barbara Ehrenreich. Ehrenreich died on Labor Day in 2022. Let's talk now about the book and its message today in the lead up to Labor Day with Alyssa Court. She co-founded the nonprofit Economic Hardship Reporting Project along with Ehrenreich, and she has a piece about Nickel and Dimed in The Nation. Alyssa, welcome back to the program.
9: It's great to be here.
8: Help me recap the book here. Barbara Ehrenreich in Nickel and Dimed. She went undercover, worked jobs including housekeeping and cleaning, waitressing. She was in her 50s. A lot of listeners may not have read it. What sticks out to you about the book?
9: She wanted everyone to understand how hard it was to live on minimum wage, which at that point was something like $5.15, only $2 less than now. She was a nursing aide, a home cleaner, housekeeper, a waitress at a restaurant called Jerry's and one called Hearthside. And what was amazing, she was in her later 50s when she did this. So she was carrying vacuum cleaners and diner orders and living in motels. And, you know, she had been a already famous and well-regarded activist and author. So this was kind of a wild thing to do. I mean, you could call it stunt journalism, but it was also really brave in a way. It wasn't something people were doing a ton of, I mean, back then.
8: Let me ask you, Alyssa, about the impact of the book. I mean, did it change the labor movement, who it represented, how labor thought about itself, that kind of impact?
9: I personally think it had a big effect on campaigns like Fight for 15, which is now, it's true in New York City, it's true in other states, where low-wage work bottoms out at $15 an hour. To me, that was inspired in part by a book like Nickel and Dimed. And honestly, I think you can also see some of the Occupy movement in emphasis on the 99% versus the 1% of people who are sort of the CEOs and fat cats who are extractive versus a range of different people, not just the house cleaners and the retail workers, but also, as she'd write later in the book after this, Bait and Switch, you know, the white collar workers, the adjuncts, the librarians, the accountants, you know, the people who are also just holding on to the edge. And finally, she was the first co-chair of the Democratic Socialists of America. And you can see, I feel, her discourse in some of this affordability concerns and Mamdani's discussion that emphasize how unaffordable American life has gotten.
8: Barbara Ehrenreich, when she was writing about this and talking about this, I mean, had some direct words and thoughts for white-collar workers, notably for white-collar women, including academic scholars like her. Tell me about that.
9: She could be harsh. As a person, she could really look down on other middle-class women who, say, hired house cleaners. She thought Maria Shriver's push to tip hotel workers, you know, to leave that $5 on your pillow or whatnot, was just a way for hotel chains to put pressure back on the consumer and continued exploitation. So she had a lot of positions that you wouldn't expect, including, yeah, she'd get into arguments with her writer friends about, oh, you have a house cleaner?
8: Yeah.
9: And it didn't just stop there. You know, we ran this organization and we'd have meetings with funders, foundations, and they would order, you know, a latte or a cappuccino, and she'd order like a plain soda or an iced tea, and she very meaningfully, and then she'd leave a $10 tip.
8: Now, as you know, right, some critics of the book have noted Barbara Ehrenreich, when she was writing the book, she was in her late 50s, but she had a safety net, right? She was undercover. She had a college degree. She had a bank account. And the question is, so how realistic really was her account? How do you think about that criticism?
9: I could see their point. I know I've taught college classes where the students were like, why are we reading this older white lady's account of going undercover? So many people now work low-wage jobs, drive Uber, do gig work on the side, who are also writers. Many of the people that our organization supports are, in fact, working class. They work in supermarkets. They work in sportswear stores, or they are AI trainers. You know, I think that partly for Barbara, creating ERP, which was, she did in 2012 as like a final act, was to have people who are both participants and observers, and in a way to absolve herself of that contradiction of being an intellectual who has a safety net working these jobs, you know, as an exercise.
8: How do you think the book Nickel and Dimed and Barbara Ehrenreich in her writing and her speaking more broadly brought a kind of dignity to what we call the working poor? I mean, there's a line in her book, the working poor, as they are approvingly termed, are in fact the major philanthropists of our society. My goodness. When Barbara Ehrenreich talked about the working poor as philanthropists, what did she mean?
9: She means that people who are giving their labor are giving the ultimate gift. So Barbara, and me too, she and I don't believe in unskilled labor.
8: I mean, the term, kind of using that term?
9: Yeah, and it's used as a technical term, but if you think about making a pizza, getting around a supermarket or department store, if you think about taking care of children, these are not unskilled tasks, actually. Sometimes I think to myself, they take more skill than these things that we are, middle-class people are supposedly expert in and trained in. So I think that reframe is what she's going for here. You know, they're giving their labor. They're not getting a cut of the stock valuation of the company that they work for their whole lives, you know, and that is very precious. It's their that time, in a sense, a human being's time is the most expensive thing of all.
8: Alyssa, I'm thinking about when the book came out, and my sense is, you know, much of the conversation about the book was happening on the political left, right? Certain leaders, politicians, certain publications. Today, given the conversation we're having in the country about the working class, their influence on the political right, is there perhaps a broader audience for these questions today?
9: Absolutely. We've just commissioned a study by a scholar, a sociologist named Elena Kramova at Columbia, where she compared coverage of the working class from the 80s to the present. And she found that while local newspapers mention working class people a lot less, national newspapers like the Times mention them a lot more, but they mention them as an electoral category. They're not talking about labor. They're not talking about housing. They're talking about politics. That cuts both ways. That means that we have politicians on both sides of the aisle who are talking about affordability as if it's a TikTok dance, you know, that it's the hot buzzword and talking about the working class, but then they're not really thinking about what it means to be working class in terms of all the things that have to be in place for people to have good quality of life. So that's a paradox too. It's a paradox of they're more important politically, but in some ways more neglected than they've ever been before, with so many big companies breaking unions, you know, like I'm thinking of Amazon and other gig economy companies. Yeah.
8: So just to understand you, sorry to jump in, you're suggesting that more and more in different political circles, they matter more perhaps electorally, but as far as solutions, as far as policy, not so much.
9: Exactly. Like they're referred to. For instance, Elena, who did this study, she wrote, you know, the working class appears in media coverage as something to be analyzed, appealed to, or explained during elections, but the reality of their lives remains under-examined. The working class is talked about, but not understood. So I think that that is talked about as basically a political football, you know?
8: Yeah. I mean, could you argue, could you think about it as the political response comes later? It's just still on the way?
9: I mean, we can hope the midterms are coming up that affordability and concerns around that become a major issue politically and people vote along those lines or along their own self-interest.
8: Mm-hmm. We have been talking to Alyssa Quart, co-founder of the Economic Hardship Reporting Project, EHRP, about Barbara Ehrenreich and the book she wrote 25 years ago now, Nickel and Dimed. And Alyssa's piece in The Nation is Saluting a Matriarch, 25 years after Nickel and Dimed. Alyssa, thanks so much for the time.
9: You're so welcome, Scott.
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3: I'm Dr. Anthony Lizowitz, and this is Climate Connections. 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
3: Michelle Lewis of Duke University is helping faith leaders in rural parts of the Carolinas learn how to support their communities during heat waves.
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3: So through sermons, liturgies, book studies, and other programs, faith leaders can share information about the dangers of heat and how to stay safe. To give them the tools they need to provide that education, Lewis and her colleagues at Duke have launched the Cooling Communities Network. It offers trainings, resources, and peer support, and it helps faith leaders identify opportunities to take action beyond education, for example, by opening as a cooling center. Some participants will also be selected to receive solar panels and battery storage, so if the grid goes down, they can still power up to run air conditioning and help those in need find relief.
5: Climate Connections is produced by the Yale Center for Environmental Communication. 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
12: 5 decades later, he says that shack has become a shacko. Eric Idle's new memoir, Saturday on Weekend Edition from NPR News. 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
15: Welcome back to NewsHour. Next to what seems to be significant medical breakthrough in the treatment of people waiting for kidney transplants. Doctors in the United States say a genetically modified pig kidney functioned inside a 66-year-old patient, Tim Andrews, for almost 9 months. That's the longest time yet recorded. The kidney gave him a bridging period while he waited for a human donor organ, of which there's a global shortage. And it meant that for that time, he didn't need dialysis. Dr. Leonardo Riella is the medical director of kidney transplantation at Massachusetts General Hospital, where this was carried out. He's been telling Gary O'Donoghue why this may give hope to many other patients.
16: We passed through a major milestone for two reasons. I think number one, we had a pig kidney working and performing all the expected kidney functions for more than 9 months, allowing our patient to be off dialysis. Second, we were able to transition this patient from a pig kidney to a human kidney.
17: And this is no ordinary pig kidney. You had to sort of do some genetic modifications to the pigs themselves to begin with, correct?
16: Correct. These are very unique pigs. They are cloned and they have genetic edits to improve the compatibility between the pig kidney and humans.
17: Now, this is a kind of bridge technique, as I understand it, while you wait for a human kidney to be available.

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1: And you're listening on 89.1 WGLT. President Trump's planned 250-foot arch would stand near the entrance to the Arlington National Cemetery. It lacks final approval, but digging may start anyway. In 15 minutes, you'll hear three Vietnam veterans want it stopped. This is All Things Considered. I'm Courtney Conroy. In the next WGLT newscast, a new report shows DCFS isn't conducting home safety checks as often as it should. Unit 5 plays to hire legal help in its tax dispute with Rivian. And holiday travelers could see record high gas prices for a Labor Day weekend. Hear those stories at 3:32.
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1: This is All Things Considered on WGLT. I'm Courtney Conroy. From tornadoes to extreme heat to dangerous storms, severe weather is becoming more common. Should that change how we think about storms? In this Sound Ideas story, WGLT's Lizzie Siles speaks with weather communications professor Trujillo Falcone from the University of Illinois and state climatologist Trent Ford about our shifting weather, starting with Ford.
11: This year is unlike anything we've ever seen, at least in recorded history in Illinois. 210 tornadoes now is the official tally. The previous record was 142, and that was for a whole year. So, you know, it's not even September yet. So it's just been wild. This marks the fourth straight year we've had over 100 tornadoes in Illinois. Previously, prior to 2023, it had only been two previous years. So that is the kind of eye-popping stat. When we break it down, though, it's a lot more complicated and less certain as far as what the future holds. So we do see an increase in tornado activity in the Midwest, in Illinois, in recent decades. That increase is not 100 tornadoes every year. The increase is actually quite small. Relative to other kinds of changes, like changes in extreme heat or changes in winter temperatures, things like that.
12: So yeah, we can't quite attribute severe weather to climate change just because we don't have enough, you know, data on it. What are other things that are other possible contributors?
11: Yeah, so the other factors are really what we consider, what we call weather variability. Some folks call it natural weather variability. So this is the idea that whatever we experience in any given year, any given season, month, day, is more of a function of what the atmosphere, ocean, and land conditions are, not just here in Illinois, but globally. So what does the Pacific Ocean look like? What are our pressure patterns at? So, for example, that period in mid-August when we had all that severe weather and Bloomington-Normal got nailed by that windstorm, and we had like day after day after day of storms brewing in the Iowa kind of Quad Cities area and then just tearing up the I-74 corridor, going kind of northwest to southeast. The reason they did that is because they were riding over a big ridge or high pressure system out in the southern plains. So it just kept, and as long as that pressure system was there, it kept feeding the right ingredients for us to get those storms. So that's what we call, think about natural weather variability. The fact that we established that high pressure system is just a feature of where the pressure patterns, where the temperature patterns were that given week, and it made for a really extreme weather week. Some years we have those conditions more often, some years we have them less often, and that makes for this kind of variability.
12: 2026 in Illinois, can we trust a thunderstorm to ever just stay a thunderstorm?
11: No, not in 2026. We can't. Now, this brings up an issue too, and this is public perception and also this warning issue. We give a lot of respect to tornadoes. We don't necessarily give the same respect to severe thunderstorms, even though they can cause just as much, if not more, damage.
12: You're listening to Sound Ideas on WGLT. That was state climatologist Trent Ford speaking about Illinois' shifting weather patterns. But do our weather warnings need to be changing too? Joseph Trujillo Falcone studies weather communication and public risk assessment with the University of Illinois in Urbana-Champaign.
13: And we've actually found that there are five things that every warning message needs. And that is, first, naming the source. You know, is it coming from a reliable source like the National Weather Service, or is it coming from a spam bot? You know, that'll get people to tune out. The timing information, not only when it starts, but also when it ends, so that people know, you know, that if they just need a shelter for 15 minutes, then they can do that. But if they never tell them when to leave, then they probably won't. Location, you know, where exactly is it happening? The more specificity, the better. Of course, the hazard. You need a be very explicit in what the hazard is. And then, of course, more pertinent to here in Illinois, what that really means.
12: One thing that people kept saying, you know, to us and just in McLean County after this was, where were the sirens? And that's because it wasn't a tornado, but also the sirens are kind of up to the county. Do you think that's effective, or does that kind of spread warning responsibility out to too many people? I could almost see it being like a too many cooks thing.
13: Sirens are only one kind of way to receive warnings. Contrary to popular belief, sirens are very rarely, it's hard to hear them if you're inside a building. They're really meant for outdoor areas. Like if you're outside, you'll hear it and you'll be prompted to go inside. So actually, I don't think, you know, removing that, it doesn't, you know, is really going to do anything. I think it's one way of receiving a warning. We should have multiple ways of receiving warnings. I would call a siren an alert because it grabs your attention and it encourages you to go look for more information. But, you know, like the siren is the same tone for every single, whether it's a tornado, a hail event, or a destructive tag too. And like most sirens, again, are just sound. It doesn't actually instruct. And so the way I see it, sirens do have a place in our community. They should still be there, but I wouldn't say it should be the only thing people rely on. Now, all to say, of course, you know, I'm always for more ways of people receiving alerts and warnings, and if communities really advocating for it, I think it's, you know, a good time, especially now that severe weather is running more rampant here across the state of Illinois, for communities and their local emergency management agencies to have conversations about this. Let's agree upon how we can, you know, what does a siren really mean for my community, and what should we be looking out for? And, you know, given that sirens are the first among one of the first things that grab your attention, maybe we have an action plan to roll out across the community.
12: So what I'm hearing is, if you think the sirens should have gone off, talk to your county emergency management agency about it.
13: And having those conversations will also help the EMA understand what the public really needs. You know, I've seen other, it's not here in Illinois, but I've seen other places where they've removed the siren systems because people, you know, the nearly everyone nowadays has this mobile device where the wireless emergency alert goes off. And some communities are okay with it. But, you know, as seen out in Texas after the floods, some of those areas didn't have siren systems. And so the community advocated to bring them. And they brought them this upcoming year. And so, you know, I think especially now that we're entering a new chapter here in severe weather history for the state of Illinois, where tornado days are increasing, you know, due to a changing climate and other factors as well, that we start to have these conversations. Let's reimagine how we treat tornadoes around here, how we treat severe weather around here. Let's dig into some of these definitions as a community. Let's review what these mean again. Let this year be a wake-up call, you know, that this may be more frequent in the future. And so let's start to have conversations to keep our community safe.
1: That was Weather Communications Professor Trujillo Falcone and State Climatologist Trent Ford speaking with Lizzie Siles. McLean County's Emergency Management Director said they activate sirens during tornado warnings or when storms have wind gusts of 70 miles per hour or greater. I'm Courtney Conroy.
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0: 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I'm Scott Detrow.
1: And I'm Ailsa Chang. Who really owns a beach?
0: The question is anything but theoretical along a popular stretch of the Florida Panhandle, where in the waning days of summer, homeowners are battling beachgoers over who can sit in the sand.
2: So you're sitting on ground zero of the beach wars.
1: That story after this news.
3: Live from NPR News in Washington, I'm Dan Ronan. The judge in the Lindsey Clancy murder trial declared a mistrial today after jurors said they could not reach a unanimous verdict. This was the seventh day of deliberations. The Plymouth, Massachusetts jury was trying to decide if Clancy was criminally responsible when she strangled her three young children in 2023. Plymouth County District Attorney Tim Cruz says it's too early to decide if they will seek a retrial.
4: In the end, I bring it all back to the child victims in this case, Cora, Dawson, and Callan. This was and has always been about getting justice for those three little babies.
3: Clancy is a former labor and delivery nurse who has not denied killing her children, but her legal team argued she suffered from severe postpartum psychosis. A hearing to determine the next steps on the case is set for September the 29th. A new study finds the use of the GLP-1 drugs like Wegovy and Zepbound to fight obesity in younger kids has skyrocketed in the U.S. NPR's Maria Godoy reports the surge in prescriptions has occurred even though the Food and Drug Administration has not approved their use for children under the age of 12.
5: The study found more than 20,000 children between the ages of 8 and 11 have taken GLP-1 drugs since 2019. While that overall number remains low, it represents a surge of more than 300-fold among this age group. The vast majority of kids prescribed the medications, nearly 94%, had severe obesity. Clinical guidelines do allow for the use of the medications in kids as young as 8, but older kids were more likely to receive a prescription than younger kids. An estimated 20% of children in the U.S. have obesity. The findings appear in the journal Pediatrics. Maria Godoy, NPR News.
3: It's NPR.
6: From the WGLT newsroom, I'm Jason Zahler. Unit 5 is seeking outside legal help to defend the district against a tax appeal from electric automaker Rivian. The school board has scheduled a special meeting on Tuesday to hire two Chicago-based tax attorneys. Unit 5 and Rivian are locked in a dispute that could cost the school district close to $7 million. Rivian argues its EV plant and six other properties in Normal are worth $115 million. The county assessed the property at more than $500 million. Drivers are facing a pricey Labor Day travel weekend at the gas pumps. McLean County's average price is at $4.19, up more than 80 cents from a year ago, according to fuel tracker Gas Buddy. Analyst Patrick DeHaan says the national per gallon average has already climbed about 9 cents this week to $4.10.
7: It indeed is likely to be the most expensive Labor Day weekend on record.
6: DeHaan says the war with Iran has driven market volatility that may last for several months.
7: It's impossible to know what is going to happen. So we could see elevated gas prices continue.
6: DeHaan says diesel prices are also headed toward record highs. U.S. Senator Dick Durbin says he and a bipartisan group of lame duck senators tried to promote a fix to the looming Social Security funding crisis, and there was no appetite for it.
8: I'm afraid it won't be done this year. I think that's a missed opportunity. I'm prepared to make some tough decisions to make sure Social Security is always going to be there.
6: The Social Security trustees forecast the trust fund will run out of money in late 2032 if nothing is done to increase revenue. Durbin said during a stop in Bloomington, the American public will accept unpopular policy choices to fix the issue if Congress is honest about the problem. The North Danvers Mennonite Church celebrates 175 years next week. Betty Yoderzook has seen nearly half of that. Zook's family line traces back the church's roots. She says it's changed a lot in the 8 decades she's attended.
9: You have to have a broad mind, and we've found that out, that you can't be closed to changes. And I think our church has come a long way with that.
6: North Danvers was the first Mennonite church west of Ohio. It's the oldest congregation in McLean County.

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1: Live from NPR News in Washington, I'm Dan Ronan. The price of diesel is at a record high today, $5.85 a gallon according to AAA. But those prices have been ticking up for months amid the global shortage, in part due to the war in Iran. NPR's Willa Rubin has more on how this is playing out for one farmer.
2: Dale Heminger runs a dairy and cabbage farm in upstate New York, and diesel is his fuel.
3: We have to run tractors and harvesters and trucks, and they almost exclusively run on diesel.
2: The cost for a gallon of diesel is up about $2 over the past year. That means fuel has cost Heminger close to $45,000 for a tank of 10,000 gallons. Last year, it was $25,000.
3: It's really putting a pinch on things.
2: And because crop prices are often set in advance, there isn't much wiggle room.
3: We're price takers. We can't just pass it on. So we have to weather the storm.
2: He says they're bracing for the harvest and for the next 6 months to be very tight financially. Willa Rubin, NPR News.
1: The Trump administration says it will break ground on a proposed D.C. arch in the coming days without approval and despite a lawsuit. NPR's Rachel Treisman reports.
4: Interior Secretary Doug Burgum says, quote, excavation work will begin in the next 2 weeks at the proposed arch site, a traffic circle on the bridge between the Lincoln Memorial and Arlington National Cemetery. But the project is still awaiting final approval from a federal planning commission, as well as aviation safety and historic preservation reviews. The White House told NPR that this early work doesn't require approval, which it is still seeking. A group of Vietnam War veterans is already suing over the arch, arguing it can't be built without authorization from Congress. The Trump administration asked this week to have that case thrown out. Rachel Treisman, NPR News.
1: It's NPR.
5: From the WGLT newsroom, I'm Jason Zaler. Unit 5 is seeking outside legal help to defend the district against a tax appeal from electric automaker Rivian. The school board has scheduled a special meeting on Tuesday to hire two Chicago-based tax attorneys. Unit 5 and Rivian are locked in a dispute that could cost the school district close to $7 million. Rivian argues its EV plant and six other properties in Normal are worth $115 million. The county assessed the property at more than $500 million. Drivers are facing a pricey Labor Day travel weekend at the gas pumps. McLean County's average price is at $4.19, up more than 80 cents from a year ago, according to fuel tracker Gas Buddy. Analyst Patrick DeHaan says the national per-gallon average has already climbed about 9 cents this week to $4.10.
6: It indeed is likely to be the most expensive Labor Day weekend on record.
5: DeHaan says the war with Iran has driven market volatility that may last for several months.
6: It's impossible to know what is going to happen. So we could see elevated gas prices continue.
5: DeHaan says diesel prices are also headed toward record highs. U.S. Senator Dick Durbin says he and a bipartisan group of lame duck senators tried to promote a fix to the looming Social Security funding crisis, and there was no appetite for it.
7: I'm afraid it won't be done this year. I think that's a missed opportunity. I'm prepared to make some tough decisions to make sure Social Security is always going to be there.
5: The Social Security trustees forecast the trust fund will run out of money in late 2032 if nothing is done to increase revenue. Durbin said during a stop in Bloomington, the American public will accept unpopular policy choices to fix the issue if Congress is honest about the problem. The North Danvers Mennonite Church celebrates 175 years next week. Betty Yoder Zook has seen nearly half of that. Zook's family line traces back the church's roots. She says it's changed a lot in the 8 decades she's attended.
8: You have to have a broad mind, and we've found that out, that you can't be closed to changes. And I think our church has come a long way with that.
5: North Danvers was the first Mennonite church west of Ohio. It's the oldest congregation in McLean County to gather in the same spot. I'm Jason Zaler.
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1: 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I'm Courtney Conroy. 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
1: This is All Things Considered on WGLT. I'm Courtney Conroy. From tornadoes to extreme heat to dangerous storms, severe weather is becoming more common. Should that change how we think about storms? In this Sound Ideas story, WGLT's Lizzie Siles speaks with weather communications professor Trujillo Falcone from the University of Illinois and state climatologist Trent Ford about our shifting weather, starting with Ford.
9: This year is unlike anything we've ever seen, at least in recorded history in Illinois. 210 tornadoes now is the official tally. The previous record was 142, and that was for a whole year. So, you know, it's not even September yet. So it's just been wild. This marks the fourth straight year we've had over 100 tornadoes in Illinois. Previously, prior to 2023, it had only been two previous years. So that is the kind of eye-popping stat. When we break it down, though, it's a lot more complicated and less certain as far as what the future holds. So we do see an increase in tornado activity in the Midwest, in Illinois, in recent decades. That increase is not 100 tornadoes every year. The increase is actually quite small. Relative to other kinds of changes, like changes in extreme heat or changes in winter temperatures, things like that.
10: So yeah, we can't quite attribute severe weather to climate change just because we don't have enough, you know, data on it. What are other things that are other possible contributors?
9: Yeah, so the other factors are really what we consider, what we call weather variability. Some folks call it natural weather variability. So this is the idea that whatever we experience in any given year, any given season, month, day, is more of a function of what the atmosphere, ocean, and land conditions are, not just here in Illinois, but globally. So what does the Pacific Ocean look like? What are our pressure patterns at? So for example, that period in mid-August when we had all that severe weather and Bloomington-Normal got nailed by that windstorm, and we had like day after day after day of storms brewing in the Iowa kind of Quad Cities area and then just tearing up the I-74 corridor, going kind of northwest to southeast. The reason they did that is because they were riding over a big ridge or high pressure system out in the southern plains. So it just kept, and as long as that pressure system was there, it kept feeding the right ingredients for us to get those storms. So that's what we call, think about natural weather variability. The fact that we established that high pressure system is just a feature of where the pressure patterns, where the temperature patterns were that given week, and it made for a really extreme weather week. Some years we have those conditions more often, some years we have them less often, and that makes for this kind of variability.
10: In, you know, 2026 in Illinois, can we trust a thunderstorm to ever just stay a thunderstorm?
9: No, not in 2026 we can't. Now, this brings up an issue too, and this is public perception and also this warning issue. We give a lot of respect to tornadoes. We don't necessarily give the same respect to severe thunderstorms, even though they can cause just as much, if not more, damage.
10: You're listening to Sound Ideas on WGLT. That was state climatologist Trent Ford speaking about Illinois' shifting weather patterns. But do our weather warnings need to be changing too? Joseph Trujillo Falcone studies weather communication and public risk assessment with the University of Illinois in Urbana-Champaign.
11: And we've actually found that there are five things that every warning message needs. And that is, first, naming the source. You know, is it coming from a reliable source like the National Weather Service, or is it coming from a spam bot, you know, that'll get people to tune out? The timing information, not only when it starts, but also when it ends. And so that people know, you know, that if they just need a shelter for 15 minutes, then they can do that. But if they never tell them when to leave, then they probably won't. Location, you know, where exactly is it happening? The more specificity, the better. Of course, the hazard, you need a be very explicit in what the hazard is. And then, of course, more pertinent to here in Illinois, what that really means.
10: One thing that people kept saying, you know, to us and just in McLean County after this was, where were the sirens? And that's because it wasn't a tornado, but also the sirens are kind of up to the county. Do you think that's effective, or does that kind of spread warning responsibility out to too many people? I could almost see it being like a too many cooks thing.
11: Sirens are only one kind of way to receive warnings. Contrary to popular belief, sirens are very rarely, it's hard to hear them if you're inside a building. They're really meant for outdoor areas. Like if you're outside, you'll hear it and you'll be prompted to go inside. So actually, I don't think, you know, removing that, it doesn't, you know, is really going to do anything. I think it's one way of receiving a warning. We should have multiple ways of receiving warnings. I would call a siren an alert because it grabs your attention and it encourages you to go look for more information. But, you know, like the siren is the same tone for every single, whether it's a tornado, a hail event, or a destructive tag too. And like most sirens, again, are just sound. It doesn't actually instruct. And so the way I see it, sirens do have a place in our community. They should still be there, but I wouldn't say it should be the only thing people rely on. Now, all to say, of course, you know, I'm always for more ways of people receiving alerts and warnings, and if communities really advocating for it, I think it's, you know, a good time, especially now that severe weather is running more rampant here across the state of Illinois, for communities and their local emergency management agencies to have conversations about this. Let's agree upon how we can, you know, what does a siren really mean for my community, and what should we be looking out for? And, you know, given that sirens are the first, among one of the first things that grab your attention, maybe we have an action plan to roll out across the community.
10: So what I'm hearing is, if you think the sirens should have gone off, talk to your county emergency management agency about it.
11: And having those conversations will also help the EMA understand what the public really needs. You know, I've seen other, it's not here in Illinois, but I've seen other places where they've removed the siren systems because people, you know, the nearly everyone nowadays has a mobile device where the wireless emergency alert goes off. And some communities are okay with it, but, you know, as seen out in Texas after the floods, some of those areas didn't have siren systems. And so the community advocated to bring them, and they brought them this upcoming year. And so, you know, I think especially now that we're entering a new chapter here in severe weather history for the state of Illinois, where tornado days are increasing, you know, due to a changing climate and other factors as well, that we start to have these conversations. Let's reimagine how we treat tornadoes around here, how we treat severe weather around here. Let's dig into some of these definitions as a community. Let's review what these mean again. Let this year be a wake-up call, you know, that this may be more frequent in the future. And so let's start to have conversations to keep our community safe.
1: That was Weather Communications Professor Trujillo Falcone and State Climatologist Trent Ford speaking with Lizzie Siles. McLean County's Emergency Management Director said they activate sirens during tornado warnings or when storms have wind gusts of 70 miles per hour or greater. I'm Courtney Conroy.
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1: Udo's ouster by U.S. forces, the Department of Homeland Security began urging its immigration attorneys to aggressively challenge pending cases based on conditions in Venezuela changing. The woman in question entered the U.S. as a student in 2014. She and her husband were granted asylum earlier this year after arguing that they faced threats and assault in Venezuela. But now an appeals court has vacated that decision. The ruling seems to be the first of its kind and opens the door for the U.S. government to potentially reject thousands of other pending Venezuelan asylum claims. Jasmine Garst, NPR News, New York.
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3: From the WGLT newsroom, I'm Jason Zaylor. Unit 5 is seeking outside legal help to defend the district against a tax appeal from electric automaker Rivian. The school board has scheduled a special meeting on Tuesday to hire two Chicago-based tax attorneys. Unit 5 and Rivian are locked in a dispute that could cost the school district close to $7 million. Rivian argues its EV plant and six other properties in Normal are worth $115 million. The county assessed the property at more than $500 million. Drivers are facing a pricey Labor Day travel weekend at the gas pumps. McLean County's average price is at $4.19, up more than 80 cents from a year ago, according to fuel tracker Gas Buddy. Analyst Patrick DeHaan says the national per-gallon average has already climbed about 9 cents this week to $4.10.
4: It indeed is likely to be the most expensive Labor Day weekend on record.
3: DeHaan says the war with Iran has driven market volatility that may last for several months.
4: It's impossible to know what is going to happen, so we could see elevated gas prices continue.
3: DeHaan says diesel prices are also headed toward record highs. U.S. Senator Dick Durbin says he and a bipartisan group of lame duck senators tried to promote a fix to the looming Social Security funding crisis, and there was no appetite for it.
5: I'm afraid it won't be done this year. I think that's a missed opportunity. I'm prepared to make some tough decisions to make sure Social Security is always going to be there.
3: The Social Security trustees forecast the trust fund will run out of money in late 2032 if nothing is done to increase revenue. Durbin said during a stop in Bloomington, the American public will accept unpopular policy choices to fix the issue if Congress is honest about the problem. The North Danvers Mennonite Church celebrates 175 years next week. Betty Yoder Zook has seen nearly half of that. Zook's family line traces back the church's roots. She says it's changed a lot in the 8 decades she's attended.
6: You have to have a broad mind, and we've found that out, that you can't be closed to changes. And I think our church has come a long way with that.
3: North Danvers was the first Mennonite church west of Ohio. It's the oldest congregation in McLean County to gather in the same spot. I'm Jason Zaylor.
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8: 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I'm Elsa Chang in Culver City, California.
9: And I'm Scott Detrow in Washington. After a bruising primary, Michigan Democrats are trying to unify so that they can hold on to a must-win seat to reclaim the majority in the U.S. Senate. Healing these fractures is proving complicated. Here's NPR congressional reporter Sam Gringlas.
10: From a rented strip mall space decorated with district maps and a literal blue wall, the Midland County Democrats marshal volunteers. Tonight, members are getting a pep talk from Senator Alyssa Slotkin. She'd just come from the annual motorcycle tour hosted by fellow Michigan Senate Democrat Gary Peters.
11: I did not drive the Harley. I just strapped myself to a dude named DJ from Benton, Michigan, an iron worker.
10: Peters is retiring. Former public health official Abdul El-Sayed is the Democrat vying to follow him. Peters and